yet he lost the thread, and his mind got cluttered, and the words just rolled off down the gutter. Well, he was elevator man in a cheap hotel in exchange for the rent on a one-room cell. And he was old in years, beyond his time. No thanks to the world or the white port wine. So he said, son, he always called me son. He said, life for you has just begun. And then he told me a story that I had heard before, how he fell in love with a Dallas whore. He could cut through the years to the very night it ended in a whorehouse fight. She turned his last proposal down in favor of being a girl about town. And it has been 17 years riding line, and he ain't been straight none of the time. It's too many days of fighting the weather. It's too many nights of not being together. So he died.

cabin they went through his personal effects. In amongst the stubs from the welfare checks was a crumbling picture of a girl in a door, an address in Dallas, and nothing more. So the welfare people provided the priest and a couple from the mission down the street sang Amazing Grace. No one cried, except some lady in black, way off to the side. And we all left, and she was standing there with a black veil covering her silver hair. And a one-eyed John said her name was Alice, and she used to be a whore in Dallas. Let him roll, Lord, let him roll.

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We just heard from Lucy Dacus and Time Fighter off of Historian from Matador. Hand Habits, led by Meg Duffy, gave us Way It Goes. That's off of Blue Reminder from Fat Possum. Charlotte Cornfield, with help from Christian Lee Hudson, Bridget Kearney, and others, performed Living With It. That's off of Hurts Like Hell, put out by Merge. Jesse Sykes and the Sweet Hereafter, with help from Marissa Nadler, performed Gentle Chaperone. That's off of Forever I've Been Being Born, put out by Southern Lord and Spooky American. Hope Dunbar, with help from Corey Brannon and Jana Pochop, performed Caring Patient Good Wife. That's off of Happily Ever Elsewhere, put out by Hope. Lee Blevins, with help from Dan Auerbach, gave us Below the Belt. That's off of All Dressed Up from Easy Eye. And we began with Carolyn Randall Williams and Let Him Roll. That's off of various artists, Old Number One Revisited, put out by Truly Handmade and Guy Clark Family Foundation. My name is Kevin Elliott, programs from the Joshua Treehan. We're going to begin the final set with music from Kid Pan Alley, led by Paul Reisler, and with help on this cut from Lee Morris and Howard Levy. Here is On Our Way to Liberty.

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1: Who knows what they're talking about?
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0: A toast to the patron saint, amateur mariners.

We're finishing up tonight with Randall L. Meek and the title track to Dreaming Under the Banyan Tree, put out by Laz. Michael J. Miles and Jill Kading gave us their rendition of Madman Across the Water by Elton John. That's off of Great American Jukebox, put out by Right Turn on Red. Sierra Hall with Avery Merritt and others gave us Movement 3. That's off of The Movements, put out by Sierra. Yasmin Williams performed A Long Time Coming. That's off of Saving Edding Street, original film score, put out by Yasmin. Maisie Owen gave us On My Way Down. That's off of Dark on a Sunny Day from Tompkins Square. Carsey Blanton and The Burning Hell, that's Matthias Kamm and Ariel Sherratt, performed Minor Characters. That's off of Everything is Great, put out by Carsey. And we began with Kid Pan Alley, led by Paul Reisler, with help from Lee Morris and Howard Levy. And On Our Way to Liberty, that's off of There's a Song in Every Story, put out by Kid Pan Alley. You've been listening to music from the Joshua Tree Inn. My name's Kevin Elliott, and I'll be back next Tuesday from 6 to 8 p.m. with more of the best in contemporary folk country and bluegrass and all those regions in between. Coming up next is Rich with Jazz Journey in the Medicine Wheel. So stick around for that here on WEFT Champaign and WEFT.org. And remember, the recording is available for 2 weeks at spinatron.com. Have a great week during these strange times. Bye for now.

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That's the Cut is a retro barbershop offering professional haircuts and shaves. 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

And I always like to let you know that if your organization has an upcoming fundraiser or wish to provide a service to the community, and be it a music or art event, workshop, or educational seminar, simply send a short script to WEFT at psa@weft.org, and we'll be sure to include it in our on-air public service announcements. 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

As you know, I rode a freight train north to Detroit City. And after all these years, I find that I've just been wasting my time. So I just think I'll take my foolish pride and put it on a southbound freight and ride. Go on back to the loved ones, the ones that I left waiting so far behind.

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everybody doing tonight? I'm so excited to be here. I'm so happy to see all of you. All right. So everybody who knows me knows that I love old school. I love funk. I love soul. And I love blues. So I figured we could keep this going with a little bit of blues, Jimi Hendrix style. How's that sound? All right, let's go.

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0: 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Hey, Bill, where are you going to get off this train at?
1: 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Where's you going?
0: I'm going up about Nashville, Tennessee. Where are you going, Cousin Wilbur?
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0: What for?
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This is WEFT, Champaign-Urbana.

want higher wages, let me tell you what to do. You got to talk to all the workers in the shop with you. Got to build you a union, got to make it strong. If you all stick together, boys, it won't be long. You get shorter hours. Vacations with pay, send your kids to the seashore. Now it ain't so easy, so I better explain just why you got to ride on the union train. If you wait for the boss to raise your pay, you'll all be waiting till judgment day. You'll be dead and buried. Gone to heaven. St. Peter will be the straw boss then. Well, you know you're underpaid, but the boss says you ain't. Speeds up the work till you're about to faint. You may be down and out, but you ain't beaten. You can pass out a leaflet and call a meeting. Talk it over. Speak your mind. Decide to do something about it. Cause the boss can persuade some poor damn fool to go to your meeting and act like a stool. But you can always tell a stool, boys, and that's a fact. He's got a yellow streak running up his back. He doesn't have to stool. You always get along in what he takes out of blind men's cups. You got a union now, and you're sitting pretty. You put some of the boys on the steering committee. The boss won't listen when one guy squawks, but he's got to listen when the union talks. He'd better. He'd be mighty lonely. Everybody decided to walk out on him. Suppose you're working so hard it's just outrageous. They're paying you all starvation wages. You go to the boss and the boss will yell, before I raise your pay, I'll see you all in hell. Well, he's puffing a big cigar, feeling mighty slick. He looks out the window. What does he see but 1,000 pickets? And they all agree he's a bastard. Slave driver. Unfair. I bet he beats his wife. Now, boys, you've come to the hardest time. The boss will try to break your picket line. He'll call out the police, the National Guard, tell you it's a crime to have a union card. They'll raid your meetings and hit you on the head and call every one of you a goddamn red. Unpatriotic. Sabotaging national defense. Trying to steal the H-bomb. Out in Detroit, here's what they found, and down in Frisco, here's what they found, and down in Pittsburgh, here's what they found. And if you don't let vigilantes break you up, and if you don't let stool pigeons break you up, and if you don't let red baiting break you up, you

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being young and then some. Now I'm 71 and I'm still having fun. But I'll tell you a little something, ladies and gentlemen, just between me and you. Other day I passed by a mirror, I said, who is that old gray-haired dude? It was me. I said, I ain't as young as I used to be. It got me to thinking, yeah, one of these days it'll be all over now.

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It's just like the old song said. 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It's later than you think. Get up off of that big fat wallet and buy everybody a drink. They tell me you can't take it with you when you go. 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But you ain't never seen

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TCB, taking care of business. 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

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And that is true. We've had some people give CARS, and it works out really well.

The mothership connection has landed, ladies and gentlemen. And I can see seven from the spacecraft first, along with P-Funk, a group of young men originating out of Cincinnati, Ohio. You see, Warner Brothers picked them up, spreaded them about this United States country, and right now we're gonna sock 'em to you.

Right.

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I got Casper on echo.

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This is WEFT Champaign-Urbana.

0: for your good news for a good planet. Mind over violent matter. In Chicago's most dangerous neighborhoods, an innovative program is proving that basic support intervention can be more powerful than a prison cell in stopping gun violence. Rapid Employment and Development Initiative, aka Ready Chicago, is a program that focuses on men with criminal records who are at the highest risk of shooting or being shot. This unique program helps them avoid committing crimes in the first place that would send them to jail. Participants earn $15 an hour for 18 months to engage in job training, cognitive behavioral therapy, and mentorship that reshapes their perspective and behaviors. By addressing both psychological and economic factors, Ready helps the men build new skills, new lives, and new identities away from the street life. The results are striking. Among the first 2,500 men who volunteered for the program since its launch, arrest rates dropped by 67%. Even more dramatic results were seen by participants with criminal records who were actively recruited, as shooting arrests dropped by 80%. With a price tag of just 1% of Chicago's policing budget, Ready's low cost and success record could transform how cities across America and the world tackle violent crime. By offering hope and help where it's needed most, it seems that the most powerful weapon against gun violence is opportunity. And this is Mandy with GoodNewsGoodPlanet.com.
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Say Old Man is a tune I heard Howdy Forster play. Howdy Forster's a well-known fiddle player or violin player. Howdy was almost a violinist. I don't know the difference between a fiddler and a violinist, but Howdy was the first guy I ever heard play Say Old Man. He called it Say Old Man, Can You Play the Fiddle? And I loved the tune, and I learned it, and I just called it Say Old Man. And I didn't add the Can You Play the Mandolin to it. I just called it Say Old Man. And I really liked that tune. I liked Howdy's playing. And it was just something different than I'd ever heard in the key of E, and I played on a lot of our shows. I learned it from Howdy Forster, and I don't think I could learn it from anybody any better.

who made a difference in your life. Give back to someone else by becoming a one-to-one mentor in Champaign-Urbana. All it takes to become a mentor is a desire to make a difference in the life of a child. It's fun, it's easy, and it is just 1 hour a week during the school day. 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

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Tuesday evenings, you can listen to all music east of Zebro in the world. And Monday through Friday from 2 to 4, you can listen to music from anywhere in the world during the world music times. But we have jazz, we got blues, Celtic music on Sundays. We've got some industrial stuff at night. So check it out,

distance, redefining masculinity as a means of resistance. I'm not buying your definition of what it means to be a man, cause taking arms against my brother just ain't part of my plan. People like, my country's good and everyone else is evil. That's how we justify bombing all kinds of people. They say boys will be boys, but when those boys become men, obsessed with violence and power, yo, what then? Mass shootings have become an epidemic. In a gun-obsessed culture, of course it's all connected. What if we valued kindness as an essential trait? Understanding other cultures, that could make someone great. Erase the hate, erase the need for aggression, erase the mindset that diminishes others as less than. We're best when we work together, cooperate, reject bigotry.

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Music has the power to turn the tide. I'm asking, can you feel it? It's a movement. This collective energy is kinetic. Learn from the past to shape the future as we live in the

We say their names to eulogize like horns that blow the refrain. 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Seeds get planted, watered, sown to grow the world as they planned it. We must unite as siblings or perish as fools. It's time to melt weapons of war, transform them into raw tools, tools of liberation. Growing crops, making music, got a trumpet in my hand, and I'm not afraid to use it to play notes of freedom.

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It's time now for the Wednesday morning prayer meeting with your host Jeff Machota, bringing you jazz every Wednesday from 9 to 11:30. 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Going to start the jazz off this morning with something from Chris Forman.

That was a 2008 Palmetto Records release from Dr. Lonnie Smith, Rise Up. We heard A Matter of Pat. Dr. Lonnie Smith on the Hammond organ, Peter Bernstein guitar, Donald Harrison alto sax, Herlin Riley drums. Before that, a 1968 recording from John Patton entitled Understanding. It's on the Blue Note label. We heard the tune Congo Chant. Harold Alexander on tenor sax and flute, John Patton organ, Hugh Walker drums. Started off that set with the title track from the 2015 release from Chris Forman, Now Is the Time, featuring Chris Forman on the organ. You are listening to WEFT Champaign, 90.1 FM. We do feature jazz here every Monday through Friday morning from 9 to 11:30, as well as Tuesday evening from 8 until 10 p.m. That's jazz here at WEFT. Up next, something from Ed Blackwell.

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That was a 1968 recording from Wilbur Ware entitled Super Bass. We heard Wilbur's Red Cross. Don Cherry trumpet, Clifford Jordan tenor sax, Wilbur Ware bass, Ed Blackwell drums. Before that, we heard Max Roach from his 1960 recording Carduba. We heard the tune Mop Mop featuring Max Roach on the drums. And started off that set with Ed Blackwell from the release entitled Shades of Edward Blackwell, recorded in 1968 for the Strata East label. We heard the tune Drum Exposé, and that featured Ed Blackwell on drums and log drum, Billy Higgins drums, Dennis Charles drums, Roger Blank log drum, Huss Charles conga, Clifford Jordan log drum. 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Up next, something from McCoy Tyner.

That was Keith Jarrett and Charlie Hayden from the 2014 ECM release Last Dance. We heard the Bud Powell tune Dance of the Infidels. Charlie Hayden on double bass, Keith Jarrett on piano. Before that, Randy Weston from the 1974 Black Lion recording Blues to Africa. We heard African Village, Bedford's Divescent, featuring Randy Weston on piano. And started off that set with a 1972 recording on the Milestone label from McCoy Tyner, entitled Echoes of a Friend. We heard the tune Promise, that featured McCoy Tyner on piano. You are listening to WEFT Champaign, 90.1 FM, listener-supported, volunteer-operated community radio for East Central Illinois. And this is the Wednesday morning prayer meeting with your host, Jeff Machota, bringing you jazz every Wednesday from 9 to 11:30. You can check out archives of the Wednesday morning prayer meeting over at wmpm.org. Next week, hope to have at least part one of a Sonny Rollins tribute, so stay tuned for that. The Wednesday morning prayer meeting on WEFT is supported in part by Furniture Lounge. Located in downtown Champaign, Furniture Lounge is a retro shop specializing in mid-century modern furniture, vintage clothing, vinyl, home decor, and more. 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Furniture Lounge, 11 East University Avenue in downtown Champaign, on Facebook and Instagram, 217-418-5388. Over at cujazz.org, you can find out what's happening in live jazz in Champaign-Urbana. This evening, Wednesday, June 3rd, the Larry Gray Trio from 5 to 7 at the Rose Bowl with Larry Gray on guitar and others instruments, Frank Kurtz on drums, Emma Taylor bass. Later tonight, a jazz jam at the Rose Bowl at 10 o'clock. Thursday, June 4th, the Broadmoor Quartet at the Downtown Plaza Stage in Champaign from 4:30 to 6:30. Friday, June 5th, from 5 to 7 p.m. at the Rose Bowl, Jordan Kay's Django Wrangle. And then next Tuesday, June 9th, Ari Brown and Jason Finkelman present. Ari Brown on trumpet, Nick Reeves on cello, Ben Schmidt-Schwartz on saxophone, and Kavi Nadu on saxophones and flutes, Jason Finkelman on percussion, alone and in collaboration. Once again, that's Tuesday, June 9th from 5 to 7 p.m. at the Rose Bowl Tavern. Once again, cujazz.org for all that info. Got about an hour and a half of jazz to go this morning. Then Lori's in with 2.5 hours of the blues, so stay tuned. Right now, here's something from Herbie Hancock and Wayne Shorter.

That was the Kevin Kaiser Quintet from the 2011 Blue Jazz release Aspects. We heard Becky's Bash, Kevin Kaiser on saxophones, Catherine Hughes violin, Dave Miller guitar, Jake Vinsel bass, Neil Wayman on drums. Before that, Ed Thigpen from the release Out of the Storm, 1966 release. We heard the tune Heritage. Clark Terry on trumpet and flugelhorn, Kenny Burrell guitar, Herbie Hancock piano, Ron Carter bass, Ed Thigpen drums. And started off that set with a 1997 release from Herbie Hancock and Wayne Shorter entitled One Plus One. We heard the tune Sonrisa, and that featured Herbie Hancock on piano, Wayne Shorter on soprano sax. You are listening to WEFT Champaign, 90.1 FM. Here's a little more info on that gig coming next Tuesday. Ari Brown and Jason Finkelman present Ari Brown on trumpet, Nick Reeves on cello, Ben Schmidt-Schwartz on saxophone, Kavi Nadu on saxophones and flutes, Jason Finkelman on percussion, alone and in collaboration. That's Tuesday, June 9th, 5 to 7 p.m. at the Rose Bowl Tavern. The trio of Ari Brown, Nick Reeves, and Ben Schwartz play freely improvised acoustic music. Drawn together by a love for abstract musical art, the trio sets out on its first tour this June with shows in Chicago and Urbana. Now based in the San Francisco Bay Area, this Rose Bowl show is a special homecoming for Ari Brown, a three-time graduate of the UIUC School of Music, who in this performance wishes to celebrate the gifts his professors and fellow musicians gave him during his time in Urbana. Kavi Nadu, flutes, saxophones, and Jason Finkelman, percussion of Kuroshio, present an acoustic duo for this special concert, welcoming back UIUC music alum Ari Brown. Tips in the bucket are much appreciated. You are listening to WEFT Champaign, 90.1 FM. 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

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Details on their 2026-27 season, including performances from across the jazz spectrum, will be announced later this spring at krannertcenter.com.

That was Art Blakey and the Jazz Messengers from the 1959 Blue Note recording Africaine. We heard the tune Haina. Lee Morgan on trumpet, Wayne Shorter on tenor sax, Walter Davis Jr. on piano, Jimmy Merritt on bass, Art Blakey on drums, Dizzy Reese on congas. Before that, we heard from Cecil Payne from the 1968 recording Zodiac, the music of Cecil Payne. We heard the tune Follow Me. And that was Kenny Dorham on trumpet, Cecil Payne on baritone sax, Wynton Kelly piano, Wilbur Ware on bass, Albert Heath on drums, recorded in December of 1968. 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If you go over to weft.org, you can check out the upcoming community events where you will find WEFT in attendance with a table of WEFT merchandise. Friday, June 5th at the Friday Night Live in downtown Champaign, including a stage right in front of WEFT on North Market Street with live bands from 6 to 9 p.m. Saturday, June 6th, the Downtown Champaign Beer Fest outside of Poor Brothers Craft Tap Room on Market Street from 2 to 7 p.m. That's right across from WEFT. And then Sunday, June 7th, WEFTopia 2 benefit concert for WEFT at the Rose Bowl Tavern in Urbana with Merry Travelers, Moats Band, Charlene and Mike, Logan Allen, Tromtar, and the Trophy Mules. That's from 2 until 6 p.m. That's if you want to check out WEFT upcoming events at weft.org. Up next, Woody Shaw.

That was Woody Shaw from the release Night Music, recorded live in 1982 at the Jazz Forum in New York City. We heard the Steve Turay tune Orange Crescent. Woody Shaw on trumpet, Steve Turay trombone, Mulgrew Miller piano, Stafford James on bass, Tony Redis on drums. 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You can check out archives of the Wednesday morning prayer meeting over at wmpm.org. Stay tuned next week for part one of a tribute to Sonny Rollins. 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Over at cujazz.org, you can find out what's happening in live jazz in Champaign-Urbana. Wednesday, June 3rd, that's today, the Larry Gray Trio at the Rose Bowl Tavern from 5 to 7. Larry Gray on guitar and other instruments, Frank Kurtz drums, Emma Taylor bass. Later tonight, a jazz jam at the Rose Bowl at 10 o'clock. Thursday, June 4th, Sean Kutzko's Broadmoor Quartet at the Downtown Plaza Stage in Champaign from 4:30 to 6:30. Friday, June 5th, from 5 to 7 p.m., Jordan Kay's Django Wrangle at the Rose Bowl Tavern.

and next Tuesday at the Rose Bowl. Ari Brown and Jason Finkelman present Ari Brown on trumpet, Nick Reeves cello, Ben Schmidt-Schwartz on saxophone, and Kavi Nadu on saxophones and flutes, Jason Finkelman on percussion, alone and in collaboration. Tuesday, June 9th, from 5 to 7 p.m. at the Rose Bowl Tavern. Once again, cujazz.org. Got about half an hour of jazz to go this morning, and then Lori's in with 2.5 hours of the blues, so stay tuned. Right now, here's something from Freddie Hubbard.

We just heard Freddie Hubbard from the release Echoes of Blue. We heard the song entitled 4BP. 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We do feature jazz here at WEFT every Monday through Friday morning from 9 to 11:30, as well as Tuesday evening from 8 until 10 p.m. That's jazz here at WEFT. Up next, something from Big John Patton.

This is Mark Stryker, author of the book Jazz from Detroit and the writer, producer of the new documentary film, The Best of the Best, Jazz from Detroit. You're listening to WEFT Champaign, and I should add that I'm also an alum of the station, having been on the air in 1986 and 87.

We just heard from Don Patterson from his 1972 Muse recording, The Return Of. That was Jesse Jackson. Don Patterson on the organ, Eddie Daniels on tenor sax, Ted Dunbar guitar, Freddie Waits on drums. Before that, Big John Patton from his 1993 Evidence release, Blue Planet Man. We heard Ujamaa. Big John Patton on the Hammond B3 organ, John Zorn alto sax, Pete Chavez tenor sax, Bill Saxton tenor and soprano saxes, Ed Cherry guitar, Eddie Gladden drums, Lawrence Killian on congas. You are listening to WEFT Champaign, 90.1 FM. That's about it for the Wednesday morning prayer meeting today. Got time for one more tune, and then Lori's in with 2.5 hours of the blues. Gonna end now with Richard Groove Holmes on organ, Gene Edwards on guitar, George Randall on drums. This is a 1966 recording from Richard Groove Holmes on Basie's Bandstand. This is When I Grow Too Old to Dream.

And that's it for the Wednesday morning prayer meeting. Thanks, as always, to Jeff Machota for another great show. Just a reminder, we do have jazz here on WEFT from 9 a.m. to 11:30 a.m. Monday through Friday. And then at 11:30, it's time to turn it over to the blues. We do blues Monday through Friday, 11:30 a.m. to 2 p.m. And again on Friday evenings with the Blues Live Show. We've got a lot to talk about today. There's so much going on. It's summer, and there's festivals, and there's fundraisers, and there's street parties, and all that sort of good stuff. So we'll get to all that. But first, I want to let you know that the views and opinions expressed on air are solely those of the speaker and do not necessarily represent those of WEFT Champaign, Prairie Air Incorporated, station management, the board of directors, or the WEFT associates. And speaking of the WEFT associates, there's an associates meeting tonight. It's an online meeting. And if you want to know more about WEFT or if you're an associate, be sure and tune in for that. It's on our public service announcement calendar with a Zoom link for that. So that's a good and easy way to get you there and help you be part of everything that's going on here at WEFT. Let's get started with some music. We have Memphis Slim coming up off of his Mother Earth CD. We're going to hear, of course, the title Cut and then one called Steppin' Out. Here's Memphis Slim.

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0: Willie Dixon there with those last two songs. This is off of a CD called I'm the Blues, not to be confused with I Am the Blues. And this is a compilation of all Willie Dixon tunes. All titles by Willie Dixon came out in 1992 on Encore Blues. And, of course, we heard Pain in My Heart and Nervous off of that one. Before that, we heard two off of the classic Mother Earth from Memphis Slim. And of course, we heard Steppin' Out and Mother Earth, that one from back in 1972 on Buddha Records. Both of those from the collection from Bob's Bit of Blues. That I call it, that's what I call it, Bob's Blues, back in the back room. And yeah, we thank his family for helping us have those things here to be able to share with you on our radio shows. So let's check out the calendar of the public service announcements. You'll see that the WEFT Associate Meeting is listed there for tonight. That is an online event, and there's a link right there in that calendar, weft.org/PSA. Also happening tonight, it's the first Neighborhood Nights from the Urbana Park District. This one starts over at Carl Park in Urbana, 400 West Indiana Avenue. It goes from 6:30 to 8:30. It's free. All ages are welcome. You can join the Urbana Park District every Wednesday night and enjoy free music from area talent. Well, every Wednesday night in June and July, let's make that clear. You can bring a picnic, spread out, enjoy music, make friends, make new connections, and build community. Now, if it were to rain, the next evening is the rain date. Same time, same park. But, yeah, I don't think we're expecting rain tonight. So if you need more information, there is someone you can call. Her name's Janet. She's at 217-367-1544 for more information. And the concert lineup goes like this. June 3rd, Occasional Cajun Band at Carl Park. June 10th, the Bossy Novas at Southridge Park. June 17, New Souls at Prairie Park. That's a Juneteenth celebration. June 24th, Keith Harden back in town. He'll be at Victory Park. July 1st, Kalisa at Blair Park. July 8th, the Painkillers at the Lake House in Crystal Lake Park. July 15th, Hot Club at Larson Park. July 22nd, it's the Freedom Coalition at Crestview Park. And July 29th, Tom Grassman Band playing at Meadow Brick Park at Prairie Play, at the Prairie Play entrance. So that's happening the rest of the summer through July. Let's just call it through July. One more thing that you can catch here real quick is tomorrow, Thursday, June 4th. It's the Sound Bites Lunch Series, and this one features Annika Emily. That's at our downtown plaza right here in downtown Champaign. And then at 4:30, the Sound Bites is the Broadmoor Quartet on the downtown plaza. There's just one more Sound Bites Sunday that's happening this Sunday, June 7th at 2 p.m., and then they take a break for the heat of the summer and come back in September and October. So if you've missed any of those, you might want to jump on it and get out and enjoy that and before it takes a break for the summer. So anyway, that's just a little bit of the information you can find right there on our public service announcement calendar, weft.org/PSA. So we have a fairly long one up next from John Lee Hooker. This is a CD called Never Get Out of These Blues Alive. And we're going to hear the title cut off of that. It's a 10-minute cut. So I'll be back after that. And we'll talk some more about what's going on in the general area. And then, of course, the Prairie Crossroads Blues Society calendar to highlight some of the blues acts that you can see in our local area. So here is John Lee Hooker, Never Get Out of These Blues Alive.
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2: Never Get Out of These Blues Alive from John Lee Hooker, recorded back in 1971 in San Francisco. And that was Van Morrison you heard in the background. Oddly enough, we have a new CD here called Vanthology, and it's a tribute to Van Morrison from lots of different blues artists, from Little Milton all the way through Chuck Jackson. So we'll play some of that later. Other artists on this cut are Robert Hooker, Mark Naftalin, Elvin Bishop, Gino Skaggs, and Ken Swank. Never Get Out of These Blues Alive from John Lee Hooker. That's what you heard right here on WEFT Champaign. My name's Lori. We call this show The Blues Connection. I'll be here until 2 o'clock giving you the blues. 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

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I do need to remind you that this is WEFT Champaign. 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And for those of you out of our listening area, probably the best way for you to listen to WEFT is by downloading our app. So check that out if you're having trouble keeping the stream going. I have a friend who said she couldn't do that, but the app works just great. So thanks for that. And the phone number here is 217-359-9338. And we're going to check out the Prairie Crossroads Blues Society website and see what they have going on. They have a new Save the Date announcement on their homepage. And it is, let me get back there too. They have Save the Date, Prairie Crossroads Spring Fling, a fundraiser for the society. And it's going to be on Saturday, June 13th. It's going to be at the Rose Bowl from 3 to 6, an afternoon of great local blues, an opportunity to see three local bands, including the Painkillers Blues Band, Therapy, and Candy Foster. There's no cover charge, but donations will be accepted. And there will be news and announcements about their upcoming 8th Annual Blues Fest, plus a 50-50 drawing. So that's coming up in just a little over a week. We have a very exciting one coming up this weekend for WEFT, and that is Weftopia. I hope I'm saying that right. Weftopia 2.0, I guess, because we had one last year. It was a great deal of fun. It's happening at the Rose Bowl, 2 to 6. It's free admission, a benefit concert event for Weft, scheduled to perform Modus Band, Merry Travelers, Charlene and Mike, Logan Allen, Tromtar, and the Trophy Mules. All of this is happening this Saturday, June 7th, over at the Rose Bowl from 2 to 6. So we hope to see you there. Lots of other stuff going on in the area we'll talk about in just a little bit. But let's check out the calendar that they have up over at the Blues Society, prairiecrossroads.org. Of course, it's Wednesday, so that means Bubble City Playboys. And Donna Nelson's going to be sitting in with them the entire month of June. They might have some other special artists jumping in there as well, but she's going to be there all month. That happens at Pippa's Pub, starts around 5 o'clock, goes into about 8. And up at Rockford, they've started their summer series up there at the Burpee Museum. And so every Wednesday at 5:30 through the summer, they have a blues band. And this one, this week, is Ivy Ford Band. June 4th, Thursday, June 4th, Billy Gault is at Baxter's, right down the street here in downtown Champaign or near downtown Champaign. 6 o'clock, 7 o'clock at Daly's Sports Bar in Philo. It's open mic night. And at 8 o'clock, the Blue Tone Drivers at the Rose Bowl Tavern. So that's all happening on Thursday, June 4th. On Friday, June 5th, Billy Gault will be playing at Huber's at 7. And at 7:30, Candy Foster and the Shades of Blue, part of Friday Night Live, right out here in front of WEFT on Market Street. It's always fun here for Friday Night Live on Market Street. I can tell you that no matter who's playing. We get a good crowd and we get, it's just a lot of fun. They had the bubbles set up at the other end of the street last week. And yeah, it's definitely a good time. There's four stages. This is one of them. And there's two bands at each stage. And then they have an after party over at Poor Brothers. So it's just a whole night of music and wandering around downtown Champaign. I can highly recommend it, and especially this week because Candy Foster will be here right in front of WEFT. Then on Saturday, you can catch Candy Foster and the Shades of Blue at the Lake of the Woods Peninsula out in Mahomet. That's a 5 p.m. show. At 6 p.m., Billy Gault at the Harvest Market over in Springfield. 7 o'clock on Sunday. 7 o'clock. I'm sorry. Numbers are a problem for me today, obviously. June 7th and Sunday, we're talking about. It is, It is Billy Gault at the Arpeggio Winery in Pena, Illinois. So that is
a new one on me. And as far as Pop's Place Indicator, it's Deuce and a Quarter. Deuce and a Quarter. 3 o'clock Sunday Blues at Pop's Place Indicator. And then Blue Monday at the Alamo. You'll excuse me because I'm having to look these up. They're not quite on the calendar yet. Blue Monday at the Alamo on next Monday is Robert Lefty Preacher Sampson and Friends. So that information will get up on the calendar before you know it. They got a list of what's happening at Route 45 Wayside. They have their Sunday fun days, and it looks like on this Sunday it is Four of a Kind. So lots of information there. See if there's anything else happening there. Monthly meeting of the Blues Society next Thursday, June 11th, over at Poor Boys in Urbana. That starts at 5 o'clock, and they always have music afterwards. So lots of information on that calendar, prairiecrossroadsblues.org. And some of the other stuff that's happening this weekend, there's the Downtown Champaign Beer Fest on Saturday, right here outside of Poor Brothers Craft Tap Room on Market Street. That's from 2 until 7. The Weftopia Benefit Concert happening over at the Rose Bowl. Then next Saturday, we get started with the Juneteenth celebration at Douglas Park. And the Beat is going to have a celebration here on Market Street that same night. So lots of stuff to choose from coming up. And one of those things is the Chicago Blues Festival. It starts on Friday, and it is an entire 3 days full of music. They have, looks like, four different stages. They've got the Pavilion at Millennium Park. They've got a Mississippi Crossroads stage, a Roses Lounge stage, and Wrigley Square. Wrigley Square has the Next Generation of the Blues on Friday, so that would be super fun to see. Roses Lounge has Nick Alexander, Funky Mojo Daddy, Mike Wheeler, Tom Holland, Freddie Dixon, and the Mississippi Crossroads stage, Mississippi Marshall, Big Time Rhythm and Blues Band, Eden Brent, and Rashad the Blues Kid. And in the Pavilion, they've got Marky Knox, CJ Chenier, Elvin Bishop, and Charlie Musselwhite, and 55 years of Alligator Records featuring Little Ed and the Blues Imperials, Ronnie Baker Brooks, Taranzo Cannon, Nick Moss, and Tinsley Ellis. So lots and lots of good music there. Let's play a little bit from some of those artists that are going to be up there as part of the Alligator Records celebration. 55 years of Alligator Records. And it just so happened that Little Ed and the Blues Imperials has a new CD out called Slideways. And not only that, he's going to be here for the Prairie Crossroads Blues Fest in August. So let's listen to a couple off of his newest CD. We're going to hear one called Homeless Blues and Make a Pocket for Your Grief. Little Ed and the Blues Imperials.

That is Tinsley Ellis from his latest CD out on Alligator Records, Labor of Love. We heard him do Lay My Burden Down and Too Broke. Before that, Taranzo Cannon with his The Chicago Way CD. We heard Strength to Survive and Chickens Coming Home to Roost. Started off with the newest from Little Ed and the Blues Imperials. His newest CD is called Slideways. And we heard Make a Pocket for Your Grief and Homeless Blues. All of those artists are on Alligator Records, and we listen to those because it's Chicago Blues Fest this weekend, and they're doing a tribute to Alligator Records, 55 years of Alligator Records, featuring Little Ed and the Blues Imperials, Ronnie Baker Brooks, Taranzo Cannon, Nick Moss, and Tinsley Ellis. That is happening at the J. Pritzker Pavilion there in Millennium Park on Friday from 7:30 to 9. So tons of stuff happening up in Chicago this weekend. It's one of the best festivals I've ever been to. Absolutely free. Tons of stages, tons of artists. And yeah, if you get a chance to pop up to Chicago this weekend, I can highly recommend it. Also, I want to let you know that programming on WEFT is made possible in part by the Taylor Street Block Party Concert Series. The next event for 2026 is on Saturday, June 20th, with special Pride, community vendors, live music, and more. Schedule and event information is available on Facebook and Instagram at Taylor Street Block Party. So there you go. Something else to look forward to, I guess we should say. Here's another one that I think you might want to put on your calendar. It's called the Love for Allerton Concert. It's happening this Friday from 6 to 9 at Allerton Park and Retreat Center. It features Sass opening for Beyond the Blonde, which is a tribute to Pink, Gaga, and Gwen Stefani. That, of course, Friday from 6 to 9 out at Allerton Park. Of course, we don't want you to forget about the Weftopia benefit concert for Weft on Sunday from 2 to 6 over at the Rose Bowl Tavern. Hopefully the weather will be nice and it can be outside. Wouldn't that be something? And also a Juneteenth thing that's happening is at Douglas Park, Saturday, June 13th, 12 to 3. Champaign Park District, they have a vibrant celebration of freedom, culture, and community. And you can enjoy live music throughout the event. WEFT will be there as usual. We do a pretty good job of getting ourselves out and about to lots of these events. And if you want to volunteer for some of that, it's definitely fun. I was able to be part of the WEFT table for the Candy Foster 60 years musical tribute over there at the Virginia Theater. And it's fun to talk to people who, you know, pop up to the table. We got stickers to give away. Sometimes we have t-shirts to sell. And yeah, if you're interested in volunteering for WEFT, stationmanager@weft.org is the email. Or you can pop into our associates meeting tonight, maybe, and get a little taste of what WEFT is all about. So I mentioned this Vanthology CD earlier. And here it is. It's called Vanthology, a tribute to Van Morrison. And yeah, so we're going to start off with a couple off of here. We heard him on a John Lee Hooker song earlier. So we're going to hear Tupelo Honey done by Little Milton and Real Gone done by Betty LeVette. Hope you enjoy it.

That was Corey Harris, Alvin Youngblood Hart, and Guy Davis together on a CD they have called Fight On, True Blues Volume 2. Everything I Got Is Done in Pawn is the name of that song. And before that, we heard two off of that Vanthology, a tribute to Van Morrison. And we heard Betty Lovett doing Real, Real Gone, and Little Milton doing Tupelo Honey. And that brings you up to date what you've heard so far here on WEFT Champaign. We've got about an hour and 10 minutes left on this blues show on this Wednesday afternoon. I would like to tell you what else goes on WEFT on Wednesdays after the blues show. Of course, at 2 o'clock, we have National Native News, and that goes until 2:05. And then it's Rick Espenshade with Global Music. It's called Wednesday World Beat. That goes until 4 o'clock. 4 to 5 o'clock, it's Democracy Now! We do have that syndicated show Monday through Friday in the 4 o'clock hour. After that, it's The Poet and the Poem and Catch the Beat from Market Street. That's locally produced by Cope Cumston and always has a topic that's pretty relevant here in the 217, as they say. Then we switch over to Behind the News from 6 to 7. That's a rotating one while we're waiting for the Friday Forum series to start back up in the fall. And then 7 to 8, it's Frame Noise. 8 to 10, Sync Sound System. 10 to midnight, Todd's Time Capsule. And that's just on Wednesday afternoon. There's an eclectic mix, shall we say, of things that get played here on WEFT, whether or not it's a blues show, jazz show, world music show, you know. We've got reggae, we've got Celtic music, we got all kinds of public affairs programming as well. So you can check out the calendar for yourself on our website, weft.org. And I also wanted to mention this new series that I saw. It's called Walk and Talk Series. And this one is put on by the University of Illinois Extension. And the first one is next Tuesday, June 9th, from 2 to 3 p.m., and it happens over at Westside Park. They say you can connect with your community and nature with Illinois Extension's recurring Walk and Talk series. This series this year will take place on Tuesdays in June from 2 to 3 p.m. at various locations in Champaign-Urbana. Each session includes a brief wellness activity or lesson, followed by a refreshing guided walk on a paved trail. Participants are encouraged to wear to bring a water bottle and wear comfortable shoes. In case of inclement weather, the walks will be moved indoors to the Urbana Health and Wellness Center. So starting next Tuesday, June 9th at Westside Park. And then on the 16th, it's at Crystal Lake Park. On June 23rd, it starts right at the Champaign Farmers Market parking lot, which is where the plaza is here in downtown Champaign. And then June 30th over at Meadowbrook Park in Urbana. It's free, but they want you to register so they can change, let you know if they need to change the details for the session. If you want to register for that or to learn more about it, you can go to go.illinois.edu/JuneWalks. So that's a new and interesting thing to think about. So lots of good stuff that we have available here in Champaign-Urbana. I know the Urbana Park District has some free yoga and free Tai Chi in the parks. And it's just that time of the year for us to get out and about, enjoy lots of outdoor activities. So that's enough for me talking about stuff. Let's here's a CD from a woman named Annie Piper. Apparently she is Australian born, but she lives in Portland, Oregon now. And she has several recordings. This is her seventh one. And it's called Men Are Like Potato Chips. So I don't really know what to make of that, but we're going to play that song. Men Are Like Potato Chips. There's a tuba on some of these songs and a trumpet. So, should be interesting. Let's check out Annie Piper, Men Are Like Potato Chips, and then her version of Angel from Montgomery.

There you go, Annie Piper. And that is from her CD called Men Are Like Potato Chips. That was the first song that we heard. And then her version of Angel from Montgomery. Sounds like she had a backing vocals from someone named Flynn Piper. Could be her son. Who knows? Anyway, that was Annie Piper. And that's what you just got through listening to right here at WEFT Champaign, 90.1 on the FM dial, streaming online at weft.org. We've got the app out there for you to use to listen. And if you have any questions, you can always call me here, 217-359-9338. I do want to just remind you that there's an associates meeting tonight at 7 p.m. All current WEFT associates are encouraged to participate. If you're interested in becoming a WEFT associate, you're invited to attend and learn more about WEFT. You can find the Zoom link on the weft.org events calendar. We're trying to get that up there. It wasn't there earlier today, so they're working on that. But it is on the public service announcement calendar. So if you want to join that meeting, you click on public service announcements calendar. You'll see that listed for 7 o'clock tonight, and the link will be right there for you. Also want to remind you of the upcoming events that are happening. Just some of the upcoming events are, of course, we have Friday Night Live happening right out here in front of us here on Market Street. There'll be two bands here, three other stages throughout downtown Champaign. And then on Saturday, there's a Champaign Beer Fest outside Poor Brothers Craft Room. That's from 2 until 7. And then on Sunday, June 7th, it's the Weftopia 2. And this is a benefit concert event for WEFT. We've got Modus Band, Mary Travelers, Charlene and Mike, Logan Allen, Tromtar, and the Trophy Mules all playing over at Rose Bowl in Urbana, 2 to 6 p.m. free admission. But, of course, it is a fundraiser, benefit concert, let's call it that, and also a fundraiser. And really, we have to just give a shout-out to the Rose Bowl Tavern. They're very generous with their time and talents over there and letting us, kind of present who we are here to people and have some fun doing it. So that's what's happening this weekend. Also, we want to check out the Prairie Crossroads Blues Society calendar. And as I told you earlier, they have a new save the date situation happening for their spring fling fundraiser for the Blues Society. And if you go there, you'll see a picture of A-Train, a picture of Don Clark, and a picture of Candy Foster on their poster. It's happening Saturday, June 13th, and those three bands, along with the Painkillers, are playing, and they're going to have a 50-50 drawing and things of that nature. So that's one that you can put on your calendar as well. But in the meantime, tonight, it's No Worries Wednesdays, and this is, of course, happening at 5 p.m. at Pippa's Pub in Champaign, and it's the Bubble City Playboys with Donna Nelson as a special guest all month. At 5:30, if you're in the Rockford area, Ivy Ford Band is playing at the Burpee Museum, part of their summer concert series. Then on Thursday, June 4th at 6 p.m., Billy Gault at Baxter's in Champaign. 7 o'clock, open mic night at Daily Sports Bar in Philo. 8 p.m., the Blue Tone Drivers at the Rose Bowl Tavern in Urbana. On Friday, June 5th, they got Billy Gault at Huber's. 7 o'clock show, 7:30, Candy Foster and Shades of Blue, right out here on Market Street. Then on Saturday, June 6th, at 5 o'clock, Candy Foster and Shades of Blue at Lake of the Woods Peninsula in Mahomet. And at 6 p.m., Billy Gault at Harvest Market in Springfield. On Sunday, Billy Gault is at the Arpeggio Winery. And that is a 2 o'clock show, and that is in Pena, Illinois. 3 p.m., it's Sunday Blues at Pop's Place in Decatur. This time around, they have a band called Deuce and a Quarter. So that's 3 o'clock over there in Decatur. Then on Monday, it's Blue Monday at the Alamo. And their performer this time is Robert Lefty Preacher Sampson. That, of course, in Springfield, Illinois at 7 o'clock. And the next monthly meeting of the Blues Society is Thursday, June 11th at 5 p.m., over at Pool Boys in Urbana. You can check out their website and make plans to attend not only their spring fling, but their eighth annual Blues Fest happening in August. So PrairieCrossroads.org is the name of that
website. So just a little less than an hour left here on this Wednesday afternoon. And Denise LaGrassa has a brand new CD out. It's got 9 tunes on it. We're going to hear 2 of them. We're going to hear These Vain Games and then one that says Go Down Laughing Good. So here's Denise LaGrassa.

That's from a group called The Name Droppers, and they have a new CD out called Let's Live Together. We heard Heartbreak City and Chain of Fools. Before that, the newest from Denise LaGrassa, A Crossroads Communion is the name of that CD. We heard her do Go Down Laughing Good and These Vain Games. Hey, I just saw the lineup from Friday Night Live, and I do have a correction to give you, because Candy Fuzzer and the Shades of Blue are not going to be out front here on Market Street. They're going to be over at the Plaza, of course. But out here on Market Street, Market and Taylor at 6 o'clock, it's a group called Stylus, and then Decadence. So those will be here in front of Weft. At Neil M. Park, it's Chris Roberts, and then Moondogs. At Fremont and Main, next to the Space, it's Sapphire and Pop Balloon. And then over on the downtown plaza, it's Celestial Groove, which is a reggae and neo-soul group. And then Candy Foster and Friends doing a blues show there at 7:30. So I just wanted to get that correction out to you. But yeah, we still hope you pop over and see what's happening out here at WEFT. Last week they had the overhead doors open for the new Haypenny Market next door, Market on Market Street, they're calling it. And I heard them over there doing something just a few minutes ago. So they're working on getting it open. But if you want to sneak peek in, you come by on Friday night and just see what it looks like so far inside. And I also want to let you know that programming on WEFT is made possible in part by Tanner Friedman Strategic Communications. Tanner Friedman is a public relations agency with a focus on media relations, crisis communications, and brand messaging. They also possess capabilities in video production, web design, and event promotion. More information on the firm and its work is at tannerfriedman.com. So there you go. We got a little over a half hour left here on this Blues Connection show. Then, of course, like I said earlier, National Native News, 2 hours of world music after that. We've got a bunch of new music queued up here, so I'm just going to keep going with that. This one is from Zach Harmon and The Drive. It's called Zach Harmon and The Drive Live. We're going to hear Feet Back on the Ground and then the classic Don't Let the Devil Ride.

You see, ladies, behind every successful man, there's an even more successful woman. Because as a man, you know, we want to fly. We want to spread our wings. Success is what we want. But we need somebody to keep our feet down on the ground so we won't fly away. Yes, Lord. That's where you come in, baby. You know you make me wanna moan.

Sean Murphy there, good friend of WEFT. She's got a brand new CD called Brand New Blues. We heard the title cut and Bad Luck and Trouble before that. And the two we heard before that were from Zach Harmon and The Drive. They have a CD called Zach Harmon and The Drive Live. And we heard Don't Let the Devil Ride and Feet Back on the Ground. And we just have enough time for about two more songs from Mike Zito. But I want to let you know first that programming at WEFT is brought to you in part by Cinema Gallery in downtown Urbana. A proud supporter of WEFT, Cinema Gallery is located at 120 West Main Street in the historic Urbana Cinema and represents 52 professional artists of the Midwest. For more information, visit cinemagallery.cc or follow Cinema Gallery on Instagram. Yeah, and that's going to be about it for the Blues Show here on this Wednesday afternoon. Thanks, everybody who tuned in to listen. We've got National Native News up at 2 o'clock, and after that, 2 hours of global music with Rick, who's here in the studio, or will be just shortly. So we're going to finish off with Mike Zito. He's got a CD out called Outside or the East Side, and the two that we're going to hear off of this CD are Grand Avenue and Too Broke to Spend the Night. And that's it from here. I'll see you next Wednesday. Thanks for listening, everybody.

Too Broke to Spend the Night and Grand Avenue, both of those from Mike Zito's latest Outside or the East Side. That's it for me here on the Blues Connection. Thanks everyone who listened. Don't forget, we got Weftopia 2 from 2 to 6 on Sunday, June 7th, over at the Rose Bowl in Urbana. Now it's time for National Native News, and then 2 hours of global music with Rick right here on WEFT Champaign.

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3: All right, and that was your National Native News headlines for today, June 3rd, 2026. 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This is Rick, your host, for the Wednesday Beat Blender, 2 hours of global music, international sounds from all around, taking us up to 4 o'clock, and the WEFT Courier news and information, starting off with Amy Goodman and Democracy Now! At 4 p.m. So keep it right here, folks. And thanks for listening. I'm going to start off with something that I got from our friend of the station, Dan Rosenberg, radio producer and presenter, Cafe International, Afropop Worldwide, and other programs. Sends me stuff a lot. This is a new single featuring renowned Malian guitarist Sheik Niang, N-I-A-N-G, and Canada's chorus sensation Sophie Lukacs. And this was had a delayed release due to the coup attempt, ongoing conflict in Mali, which we talked about actually a couple weeks ago on the show with Essam from Libya and Ken from South Africa, when I had them in. So that's a connection there. Sophie Lukacs seems to be Hungarian, and they're having, she's touring around, or the two of them, I guess, including at Harum Holo, Three Crows, pub or venue. I don't think I've been there, in Budapest, Hungary, and another one in Hungary. So I think there's a Hungary connection, so I'm going to go on from there and play some other Hungarians playing non-Hungarian music, Hungarians in the beyond. So I hope you enjoy it. Here is the track Sira by Sheik Niang and Sophie Lukacs. Enjoy WEFT 90.1.

0: All right, that was a set of Hungarian music from Elsewhere, or Hungarian music with Elsewhere, and let me say they're doing some work next door getting the Penny Market ready, so here's some drills, sounds, and the like intruding. That's the reason. I apologize for that. Anyway, I started off with a Hungarian-Canadian artist that just got in, so thought I'd continue the theme. She was playing Cora, African music with a Malian guitarist. So this was other Hungarians, and I'll just say that I want to signal with the kind of opening to the world that Hungary is coming out of its kind of a right-wing populist shell. Trump buddy Viktor Orban was defeated in the elections on April 12th, and the new government took power, and things are looking up, so and out and beyond. And I will say that the views and opinions expressed on air are solely those of the speaker and do not necessarily represent those of WEFT, Champaign Prairie Air Incorporated, station management, the board of directors, or the WEFT associates. That was, last one was Miklós Bot, B-O-T-H, but pronounced Bot, a musical odyssey through China. He went to China and collaborated with Chinese musicians, and that track was Utazok Dala, Traveler's Song. He was singing, I don't know if it was a Chinese language, it wasn't Hungarian, it wasn't English. He plays guitars and does voice, and played with a number of other artists on traditional instruments on different tracks. Before that, Indian-Hungarian fusion, Dil Mastana is the name of the formation, I think, which is anchored by Judith Abraham and Robert Kereny, with also Baku Khan, Nijam Khan, Eru Khan on vocals, first and third, and Dolak harmonium, sarangi, double flute, alguja for the second one, Nijam Khan. And we heard track four. So this is a kind of mixture. Some of them are straight up Indian songs. Others are mixtures between songs from the Moldovan Chango, which is a Hungarian kind of people, separate but also united with Hungary, and they live in Romania. Not Moldova, the country, but a part of Romania called also Moldova. Very confusing. So the track is called Kunyab Kul Sikla Nok. It's easier for the stone or the stone cliff, a Chango song from Moldova, played in Indian style from Dil Mastana. Before that was Arasinda, Turuk Nebzene, Turkish folk music. And the album is called says it here somewhere. Here it is. It's very hard to read. I should know it by now. Askim Sarabi, Serelem Bora, the wine of love, is the name of the album. And we heard Fadile Pinar Bast from that Turkish-Hungarian grouping. So all Hungarians playing on that. And started off with the Malian guitarist Cheikh Niang and Hungarian Canadian Sophie Lukacs on the Cora with their new single, brand new single, Sira. In Bambara, Sira means the journey, the path. The word captures both the music and the story behind this new instrumental single to be released, two more days, but hope they'll excuse me from that. They met in Bamako, capital of Mali, 7 years ago, planned to record together, and then a coup interrupted everything. Sheikh moved to Dakar, Senegal, and Sophie returned to Canada, but they reunited in Dakar to record this conversation between Quora and guitar. Sheikh Nong plays guitar. And you're listening to it on the Wednesday Beat Blender. This is your host, Rick, and we are your community radio station for East Central Illinois, WEFT Champaign 90.1 FM, streaming online at weft.org and on the WEFT 90.1 app. Here are a couple announcements for you, and then we'll go ahead.
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0: And we thank Tasty Tart and Resistance Threads, as well as you, the listener, for there and your support. Couldn't do it without you. All right, something else I just got in. Seun Kuti, one of the sons of the legendary Fema Kuti, Nigerian Afropop pioneer. Seun Kuti and Egypt 80 has a new single just out, Na Dem, featuring Tom Morello, of Rage Against the Machine, and very visible on Democracy Now! And demonstrations around all kinds of things. So this is, according to the copy, High Stakes Anthem Against Corruption and Systemic Oppression. So we'll start with that and go on from there. If I can get it plugged in. All right. Here you go. Seun Kuti in Egypt 80 with Tom Morello.

All right, that was a set of African, mostly African music there for you. That was Alewia and let's see, who is Alewia Demis? She's out of Great Britain, but born in Saudi Arabia to a Sudanese-raised Egyptian father and an Ethiopian mother. It's got a lot of things going on there. The track was called Maktoub, and it's track from an album that's not quite released yet later this month called Zero, and it features just Alewia on that. Maktoub, Maktoub is the title of the track. Before that we heard Katura, who's from Malawi, and she made her way as a teenage orphan from her village to the city, and then got hooked up with a producer in LA, and she recorded her tracks there. The album is self-titled, and the track we heard was Ku Nyumba. Before that was Angelique Kidjo with

0: her newest album just out called Hope. And let's see, her 18th album. All right, working with various people. Let me see who was on that one. The track we heard was Naughty Balance featuring Fally Ipupa and the Caveman and Sheila Maurice Gray. Before that was Lagos Thugs with a single, Sea Race for Your Leg, S-E. They are from Lagos, Nigeria. 12-piece Afrobeat Orchestra, redefining protest-era Afrobeat for modern youth culture. And it says they gained attention of Afrobeat artist and son of fellow Kutis, Seun Kutis, who we heard before that. So there's a connection there. And that's how they kind of made it. And started off with Seun Kuti himself and Egypt 80, Na Dem, new single release featuring Tom Morello of Rage Against the Machine fame. All right, it is 3:02 and a little past time for your Deutsche Welle Radio News headlines, which were recorded earlier for broadcast at this time.
1: This is DW News, and these are our top stories. Germany has failed in its bid to become a temporary member of the United Nations Security Council. In a vote by the UN's General Assembly, Germany lost out to Portugal and Austria for two seats from the Western Europe and Others regional group within the Council. The two countries will serve a two-year term as non-permanent members. Kuwaiti officials said one person was killed and more than 60 others injured after an Iranian drone strike on Kuwait's international airport. Workers and passengers were among those injured in the attack, which temporarily grounded flights. Iran said the strike was in retaliation for U.S. attacks on an Iranian oil tanker and communications tower amid stalled ceasefire talks. Ukrainian drones have hit several sites in Russia's St. Petersburg area. The strikes on an oil terminal and a nearby naval base came hours before a large economic forum was due to begin in the city. Ukrainian officials said the attack aimed to disrupt the three-day meeting, which President Vladimir Putin is scheduled to attend.

0: DW News.
1: Hello and welcome to Africa Link News on DW. I am Michael Luti. Tanzania's President Samia Suluhu Hassan is in Moscow for a three-day state visit where she is meeting Russian President Vladimir Putin. But this trip is happening at a time when tensions between Tanzania and Western countries have been rising. Suluhu Hassan's government has faced criticism from human rights groups and media organizations who accuse it of being linked to the deaths of hundreds during the post-election unrest in October 2025. By the way, you can check out DW's full coverage of that story right here on our channel. On the other hand, Putin was one of the first leaders to congratulate Suluhu Hassan on her election win, signaling Russia's interest in strengthening ties with Tanzania. So what exactly is Tanzania hoping to gain from this visit? Our correspondent Naomi Achieng breaks it down for us.
2: The visit comes at a time when Tanzania is seeking new development and investment partners. The governments of Tanzania and Russia are expected to sign agreements covering a range of sectors, including investment, science and technology, higher education, communications, energy, agriculture, and infrastructure. Analysts say one reason the visit is attracting close attention is the current political and economic environment. Last year, the European Parliament called for the suspension of millions in a development funding package for Tanzania, citing concerns over election-related violence and the country's human rights situation. While Russia is unlikely to directly replace lost European budget support, Tanzania may seek alternative opportunities through foreign direct investment, development financing, technology partnership, and the projects in energy, mining, and infrastructure. The Tanzanian government has already expressed interest in attracting Russian companies to invest in these sectors as part of its strategy to diversify economic partnerships beyond its traditional Western allies.
1: President Suluhu Hassan will also be attending the St. Petersburg Economic Forum, the SPEIF. According to Russian media, over 130 countries and territories will be participating in the forum, including delegations from Germany, the US, and China. Madagascar, Mozambique, and Tanzania need to prepare for extreme weather events. That's because the UN is warning that there's an 80% likelihood of an El Nino event between June and August this year. The UN's World Meteorological Organization, WMO, is asking governments in these countries to prepare for the most serious scenario, which will exacerbate drought and heavy rainfall and increase the risk of heat waves both on land and in the ocean. The WMO's Secretary General, Celeste Saulo, has said. And finally, Kuwait authorities temporarily shut down operations at its International Airports Terminal 1 on Wednesday after an early morning drone and missile barrage, believed to be launched by Iran, heavily damaged the passenger terminal. The attack killed one person, injured several others, and forced the diversion or suspension of all flights. This comes on the back of the resumption of hostilities between Iran and the US. This latest escalation is straining the fragile ceasefire agreement in April. That's all for the news today. If you want more information, log on to our website, dw.com. I am Michael Oti.
3: And that was your DW Deutsche Welle Radio News headlines for today, June 3rd, 2026, out of Bonn and or Berlin, Germany. And they have a focus on Africa, as you heard. And you can hear those several afternoons a week whenever there's somebody doing the Global Music Show, and on a couple or more of the morning shows at 7 and or 8 a.m. they get played. All right, a few announcements, and then we'll get back into the music. Some upcoming community events. This Saturday, downtown Champagne Beer Fest outside Poor Brothers Craft Tap Room on Market Street, right across from the WFT Studios, 2 until 7 p.m. And on Sunday, June 7th, WEFTopia 2, 2 to 6 p.m. at the Rose Bowl, Tavern in beautiful downtown Urbana. A benefit concert event for WFT scheduled to perform our Modest Band, Merry Travelers, Charlene and Mike, Logan Allen, Tromtar, and the Trophy Mule. So that should be a great time. And Juneteenth at Douglas Park in Champaign. And Saturday, June 20th, there are a couple things. Taylor Block Street Bop Party Pride Celebration, 5 to 11 on Taylor Street. And 217 Flea Vintage Clothing Sale at Prairie Fruits Farm in Champaign, 4 until 10. And also next week, Thursday, June 4th, the Film Fanatic Movie Nights presents The French Dispatch, the Wes Anderson recent instant classic. This is at the Lit, the Literary Bookstore and Coffee House, and it's at 10:30 p.m., so late show, one night only, 122 North Neon Street in downtown Champaign. I would advise reserving early, because the last one I tried to go to was sold out when I got there just at the time. So you can go to film-fanatic.club to find out about it, or email them at info@film-fanatic.club. This is part of the Art House 217 Cinema series. So if you have a thing for Wes Anderson, as I do, it's a great movie. I've seen it, but I think I'll try to see it again. All right. This is a brand new album from Ancient Future, a long-standing group out of Northern California. It's called Purple Spirits, instrumental tributes to artists that have historical connections to ancient futures. And they were certainly founded past when this artist died, but I'm sure you'll recognize this. I'll give you the title afterwards. And it is it says this rock classic in the Vietnamese Dan Bao style, also with some Indian elements. So play another track from them and go on from there after that. Enjoy WEFT, Ancient Future.

0: Okay, that was some. Whoops. That's enough echt Vietnamese music to pair with the Vietnamese inflected version of Purple Haze that we started off with. So that was Quang Lin with Toy Yo. And before that, Von Khan with Dem Phuong Nam Nghe Khao Tho Hue, and pardon my pronunciation, which is awful, I'm sure. Both from The Rough Guide to the Music of Vietnam in the WEFT collection. And before that, we heard Ancient Future with an album of kind of tributes to important people that they've worked with or haven't necessarily. That was, track was called Spirit of Nirvana, extended intro. And before that, of course, was Purple Haze, Vietnamese Dan Bao style, also with some Indian elements, from the album Purple Spirits, brand new from Ancient Future, a longstanding world music ensemble from the Bay Area, California. 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Got about half an hour, time for one more set left in the show for you today before we get you to news information, starting off with Amy Goodman and Mark Sunau at on the Weft Courier at 4 p.m. A couple announcements for you, and then we'll go ahead. I can find them. Here we go.
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0: And we thank Village Roots Fairtrade. I guess that was 10,000 villages before. And the Rose Bowl Tavern, as well as you, the listener, for there and your support. Couldn't do it without you. All right, some East European music to close out with. This is Chantel, one of my old faves, from Bukovina region, now in Romania. Mixture of cultures historically. He was from German stock, I believe. Now based in Germany, I think. Anyway, I just found an album from last year that I've never played any of before. It's called Mensch, M-E-N-T-S-H, Mensch United. And this is the title track, and we'll go on from there. Enjoy WEFT.

Jalog. No, Urdug Bomba. Devil Bomb. Before that, we heard Branka, who's Hungarian Serbian from a Serbian village. And we heard Livada, or in Hungarian, Rét, or Meadow, from In Csepem, Moi Cheap, Cheap, My Cheap is the name of her village. And before that, Lolomis from France with Pusta, P-U-S-T-A. If they spelled it with a Z, it would be the Hungarian plain. I think that's probably what they meant. From Red Sonja. And started off with two from Chantel's 2025 album, Mensch United, Stay Gold, featuring Miana Enea, and the title track from Chantel from Bukovina. And you've been listening to the Weft, the Wednesday Beat Blender program, about out of time except for some announcements, on your community radio station, Free Central Illinois, WEFT, Champaign 90.1 FM, streaming online at weft.org. Here are those announcements. A partner of WFT is the Public Eye, and the April issue of the Public Eye is still out. Hopefully the May issue will be out in 2 weeks. It features the April issue articles by Alan Romero on the Alex Preddy killing and class politics, by Lori McKiernan on data centers and their dangers, by Lucy Jane, a pseudonym on Iran, by Brian Dolinar on Champagne's failed attempt to criminalize homelessness, by Sundiata Keita Chajua on the legacy of Jesse Jackson, by Sharon Irish on reparations and justice, by Alyssa Blake on Simone Biles, The Need for Brutes, and by yours truly, Rick Esmondshade, on the Hungarian elections and the fate of right-wing populism in Europe, as well as a poem by Matt Murray. Look for it at the usual haunt, your local cafe, restaurant, library, the co-op, IMC, many campus locations, or in the lobby right here at WFT 113 North Market Street in beautiful downtown Champaign. If there's a body in the building, you can ring the doorbell and we'll hand you one out safely. You can also read it online at publiceye.ucimc.org. 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And they meet every Wednesday at 7 p.m. for the time being by Zoom. All are welcome. 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Or leave a message at 217-344-8820 at least 2 days ahead if you would like to join. And neighborhood nights are back. Urbana Park District, first one's tonight, 6:30 to 8 p.m. at Carl Park, 400 West Indiana Avenue in Urbana. All ages welcome. And you can enjoy the free music from area talent, bring a picnic, spread out, enjoy music, make friends, make new connections, and build community. Rain date for each evening is Thursday night, same time, same park. And this will be occasional Cajun band at Carl Park, and there's a lineup going every week through the end of July, it looks like, at different parks. 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All right, it's been a pleasure. I'm going to be on the left coast next week and then the old country for the next couple months till middle of August. I will try to send in remote shows as often as I can, but have a good summer till then. And I'll keep listening to WFT and usually Wednesday Beat Blender with me, if remote, on Wednesdays 2 to 4 p.m. You're listening to WFT Champaign 90.1 FM. 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For today. Enjoy WFT.

Oh, sorry, folks. I'm not sure what's going on. Supposed to be happening remotely. The next program. Let me put on something. In the meanwhile...

just the CD I had at hand, which is Lil Lomas. Well, I should get the Left Courier programming up soon.

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0: This is The Poet and the Poem from the Library of Congress. We're in the studios of the Library of Congress with the winner of the Marfield Award for the Best Writing in the Arts. And this is Christopher Gorham, and he just received the award from the Washington, D.C. Arts Club. It is sort of the Pulitzer Prize for the Arts in Writing, and he's with us today. So tell us the name of the book, Christopher.
1: Well, Grace, first, thanks for having me, and thank you to the Arts Club of Washington, D.C., and thank you out there to the listeners for tuning in. The title of my book, Matisse at War, Art and Resistance in Nazi-Occupied France, won the award, to my surprise and great joy. I think, Grace, because the book, and I strove to do this, had a clarity to it. It had an appeal to a broad audience. You didn't have to be, or don't have to be, a history professor. You don't have to be an art historian to learn something, to learn about Matisse and his family during the travails of the occupation and the war, and to take away something from the book. So I think that was an important...
0: Did the judges tell you anything that they said?
1: Last night, at the first night of the mini residency, one of the judges said that it was the accessibility that was a contributing factor. And to be honest with you, Grace, this is my second book, and to making these stories of history, these true stories of history, accessible to general readers is a challenge, but one that I hope that I'm up to the challenge, and I hope that readers come away being edified from my stories.
0: We thank you for that. And we're going to find out today how you do it and why you do it. And Christopher Gorham has won an award which is so competitive. I've been following this for 20 years. And they get books from every various form of the arts, film, dance, visual arts, everything you can imagine. And so it is highly competitive, and it really has to have everything to win. So congratulations.
1: Thank you.
0: We would love to hear a little piece of your writing.
1: Of course. Thank you.
0: Matisse. What is the title again?
1: Matisse at War, Art and Resistance in Nazi-Occupied France. I'm going to read from the prologue. The story, my book, really starts on the eve of the Second World War, the late 1930s, at a time when the great artist Henri Matisse finds himself sort of bottoming out reputationally and in terms of his family. Let me read from the prologue. In the summer of 1937, France hosted the Exposition Internationale, attended by 44 nations and dedicated to art, technology, and modern life. The Parisian Planning Committee decided it would be deliciously provocative to situate the massive pavilion built by Nazi Germany directly opposite that of the Soviet Union. In photographs from the official exhibit pamphlet, the two enemy buildings face each other across the Trocadero fountains like gargantuan chess pieces, as the Eiffel Tower rises in the background like a queen. The architectural confrontation gave the expo's latent sense of looming war the ballast of brick and stone. On other buildings and walls throughout the capital were 718 murals, painted by an army of artists, commissioned by the French government and the city of Paris, to beautify the world's art capital for its worldwide guests. Neither his government nor his city bothered to invite Henri Matisse. The enduring fame of the great artist Matisse is such that his surname alone is sufficient to conjure the man and his art. Matisse, holding palette and brush and wearing a wide-brimmed hat. Matisse, the blue nudes and the effortless arabesques, the gleaming green of a palm frond, orange-red or the blue-green spiral of dancing figures. I had never seen a thing so simple and so calculated, wrote the American journalist Dorothy Dudley in May 1934 upon Matisse showing her his work in progress mural, The Dance Too. Colors enter the world through Matisse like harmonies through Mozart, in the words of one late art critic. The current of Henri Matisse's modernism was charged by several charged lines: groundbreaking fauvism, experiments in chili cubism, exotic models in couture, backdrop by patterns horizontal and vertical, and late in his life, paper cutouts brimming with clanging colors.
0: That's Christopher Gorham with Matisse at War, the award-winning Marfield Prize. You know, I, among others, knew that Matisse's life was during the war years, and I knew about the other artists in Paris, but I didn't know exactly how they were influenced. This book showed you exactly where they were during the invasions, how they tried to continue with their art. And the main theme of this book, which I'd like you to talk about, is how the triumph of painting, Matisse's continuing to paint, was an act of resistance. Why is painting an act of resistance when the Nazis were invading Europe? And yet it was. That's the prime theme of your book, I think.
1: Absolutely right, Grace. Matisse is a bringer of joy. His pristine lines, impeccable lines, and the color that enters both our minds and our souls when we're in front of one of his paintings. But it's easy to forget that the man lived through one of the bloodiest chunks of modern history. He was born on the eve of the Franco-Prussian War. His hometown was occupied. His family had to bury valuables in the backyard. In the First World War, he's 44 years old. His hometown is occupied. He wants to serve in the trenches. He's too old. The government says what you can do is continue to paint well. And so even in the First World War, Matisse, he makes an artistic pivot towards darker colors, more somber hues, and more cubist shapes in his paintings. But he is translating his emotion and his anxiety, his trauma, really, through his art. And he does this again in the Second World War in the occupation. Don't let the bright colors fool us. I mean, the bright colors of the jazz plates are amazing and vibrant, but the imagery itself, much of it filled with latent violence, powerlessness, imprisonment, surveillance, and also hope. And just as he had been told in the First World War, continue to paint well, so he does in the Second World War. He defiantly remains in France when many of notables, painters, composers, poets have fled for safety, not Matisse. He's in his 70s. He's not in very good health, but he is going to defiantly remain and defend equality, liberty, and fraternity through his art.
0: But when you think of the Nazi Germany art, which is nationalistic, and the sculpture, which is military, and when you think of the kind of German art, and his was really an act of resistance and revolt. So the fact that he could have been unearthed at any time and persecuted for his art is the fact that we get from this book.
1: Well, absolutely. And in fact, in 1937, Matisse was considered a degenerate artist, so-called, in the degenerate art exhibit that the Nazis put on. And your point about the National Socialist art is a terrific one, because the minute they achieve power in 1933, they open up the Kulturkampf, the war on art, the war on modern art, on pioneering art, on Dadaism, Surrealism, Futurism, a war on Kandinsky and Klee and Picasso and Matisse.
0: Chagall.
1: And Chagall, of course. And, you know, and the stakes couldn't be higher, right, for Chagall. But the contrary is the Germans wanted to see art from the 19th century, landscapes and portraits, something comfortable, homey. And, of course, history doesn't work that way. History must advance. It must be dynamic. And, of course, the artists are the antenna of all of us.
0: Mm-hmm.
1: So they go
0: always,
1: out there and
0: always.
1: They lead us to the future. And that's, of course, what Picasso and Matisse were doing, is leading us to the future.
0: And still, do you feel that art in our world is the way we burnish our culture and maybe continue civilization?
1: I love that word, burnish. It's like an insect, or a reptile losing its skin and having that new skin form around it. Burnished, such a wonderful word. I think that's the perfect word to describe the importance of the seven arts to not only us, nation by nation by nation, but us as a humanity.
0: We need your book more than ever, because we are looking for people who were heroes and for people who believed in their ideals, which we need right now more than ever before. But I'm interested in how you began this. Now, you're a historian, actually, but what was the first time you knew that your obsession was beginning and you had to write this book? Was the ground softened from your previous book?
1: It was, and it was also sort of tilled from an interest that I have held all the way since probably college. I've always been interested in history, Grace, but there was something about the war poets of World War I that grabbed me. These guys are, Siegfried Sassoon, Wilfred Owen, John McCrae, and many others from all the belligerent countries. These guys are doomed. They know they're probably not getting out of that trench alive, but yet they continue to write,
0: wow.
1: they continue to create. So now that story's been told, perhaps.
0: Not enough.
1: Not enough, maybe. But
0: That's your next book.
1: I was casting about for a story of art and amid desecration, amid destruction, art and war. And
0: oh, it's the biggest thing.
1: Right. And when I, you know, you take, not only was Matisse criticized for being the painter of pretty things, who's indifferent to history and indifferent to national trauma, that so goes the criticism, but also he's the father of a daughter who is literally in the French Resistance and playing for all the marbles. And Grace, I thought, how to reconcile that question is really the basis of the book.
0: Well, how did you begin? What was the day that you said, I've got to do this? What was the day that triggered this work? Or was it always incubating in you?
1: I would have to say it was a visit to Nice. My wife and I were married in Nice 25 years ago, and we've had the great fortune to be in that city 20 times, perhaps a little bit more. But it was one day in Nice up at the Regina Hotel where Matisse lived during the war. And Grace, right across the street from the hotel is an ancient Roman amphitheater. And not only is that interesting to go and look at the Roman ruins and the...
0: And so that moment...
1: Well, the amphitheater, I'd seen a photograph, if you can believe this. In that amphitheater in 1942, right across the street from where Matisse was painting and doing his work, was a right-wing French fascist meeting with 2,000 Frenchmen holding their hand in the Nazi salute. And I thought, this story has to be told.
0: That story needed to be heard. That is so interesting. How do you begin a project like this? Do you study his art and go to his letters as a primary source? And first you become the art historian, or then do you go into your details and research of history? Are they simultaneously? How did you do it? Did you work from 8 to 2 every day? Did you work every day? Did you do nothing but this for 10 years? Tell me what the journey, the difficult journey that you took. How did you even begin?
1: The most important piece of constructing this story were the letters. Matisse was not always a super verbose guy. He was, you know, he's a visual guy, of course. But in his letters, especially to his son Pierre, who lived in New York from 1925 until his death, really.
0: And
1: in those letters, Matisse is very candid. He's candid with his son. And those were invaluable. Letters to Pierre Bonnard, who's around the same age as Matisse. He's in his 70s. He loses his wife during the occupation. There's no gasoline for these two friends to see each other. And the letters between Matisse and Bonnard are very moving. In fact, at one point, Bonnard writes Matisse and says, you'll never believe this, but some young boys over in the Dordogne region have found in these caves this magnificent Stone Age paintings, the colors of which are just amazing. And so they discover the Lascaux Caves during the war. So the letters were the backbone.
0: And to Picasso?
1: Picasso, he didn't need letters because Picasso would visit.
0: They communicated.
1: And they would run into each other on the street, and later Picasso would pay visits to Matisse and indulge
0: in
1: that.
0: I love peeking in.
1: Yes.
0: At all these people and Chagall and being Jewish at such a great risk. And I loved Léger, and I loved all these beautiful names that we know, but we never thought of the details. It was always for all of us an abstraction. And the specificity of what each one, how it impacted each artist, where they had to move, how they had to escape interrogation. It was something that I believe no one, not very many people knew. You really are a historian.
1: Well, and the names that you mentioned of the artists, they're almost symbols. They become symbols. You know, we close our eyes and we see the blue nude of Matisse, but he was a person. He was a human. He once said to his family, you know, the art public, the art buyers, the art appreciators, people, humans, they love the milk. That's the art. But what they don't see is the mud and the flies of the creation.
0: And we love high-level gossip. And we got to know all the details of his inner life and his turmoil and his emotional tirades and his relationship with his children. And it is, I mean, there's nothing we love better than trash talk.
1: There's a little dishiness is always always welcome, in moderation, but always welcome.
0: Beautiful, you write like an angel. It's like liquid gold. There's not a lump under the mattress. You really are a writer. I wonder being a lawyer helped you be a good writer.
1: Oh, boy, Grace, it certainly did. And first, that compliment from you, poet laureate, gives me goosebumps, so thank you for that. To write as a lawyer is to write with as much clarity as you can bring to bear. and research too. The research has to be impeccable. The writing has to be clear and concise. You have to make your point to the judge, and you have to make it quickly and convincingly. So I really do think that, you know, at the University of Michigan, studying history, I had to read it all and I had to write it all. But practicing law and going to law school was really a way to fine tune my writing. And, you know, you just keep writing and you get better and better and better at it.
0: Well, I see law as slogging through so much junk to get to the heart of the matter. And that's what you have to do as a lawyer. And that's what you did here as a historian. I know because I read my grandson's LSAT. And that book was terrifying. So you out of that comes the diamond, yes. The clarity.
1: Yes. Please don't mention the LSAT anymore during this conversation.
0: Why? Does it give you, do you break out in a sweat
1: I
0: even
1: do.
0: Now?
1: I'll have that nightmare tonight I'll where I've signed up for a class and
0: I know.
1: Never
0: it is. It was. I didn't understand a word of it. So you have my utmost admiration. So lawyer, historian, but what did you learn about yourself after you wrote this? Because you went somewhere and you learned something, but what did you learn about who you are in relation to your writing?
1: Well,
0: to be changed.
1: Yeah, one of the things is I share with, in my own small way, I share with Matisse a discipline to my craft. And he...
0: What a great thing to say.
1: I recognize that in him, he ate moderately. He drank moderately, drank one glass of wine at lunch, ate, you know. So he would work from the morning to lunchtime, eat moderately, and then have a little nap because, of course, it's Nice, it's hot and sunny, and then wake up from the nap and continue to paint into the evening. And, you know, he almost was like a cyclist or a boxer, the way when he was younger, treated his body with such self-respect so that he could wake up with the morning sun and create. And that's my discipline or my routine writing is to write in the morning, go to the gym, have a little, you know, tuna fish sandwich, and then come back and do it in the evening.
0: I couldn't admire that more. When I was, one of the places I taught was St. Mary's Graduate School in Poetry, and I wouldn't even let them eat Twinkies because I thought, you know, the way you live is the way you write. But that is so interesting because discipline doesn't mean punishment.
1: No.
0: It means being a disciple too.
1: And that feeling of, and I'm sure you know it as a writer, that feeling of a day well spent.
0: But is a bad day a day when you didn't get much done? Is that the worst kind of day?
1: Well, left undone. You know, you had a goal that you didn't perhaps reach that day.
0: What is your goal? How many words?
1: Oh, I don't do the word count. Something that maybe it was Marcus Rediker, who I think is a professor at author and professor, I think, at Pitt, a wonderful, wonderful, beautiful writer. I can't say enough good about his writing, but he had this wonderful suggestion. He said, before you go to bed at night, look over what you've written for the day and let that marinate while you sleep so that when you get in that seat the following morning, you know exactly what your sentence is, you know exactly where the thread is, and that really helps. So you're not sort of recreating the narrative the following morning. You're kind of ready for it because you've kind of locked it away in your mind overnight.
0: Well, Hemingway said, stop when the fire is high.
1: Oh.
0: And when you stop right on the crust when you're surfing,
1: yeah.
0: You know, so you have that to go back to.
1: Yes.
0: Stop in the middle of a sentence,
1: yes.
0: Maybe.
1: Well,
0: even.
1: And I'm sure you know the same feeling where you start to, you dream about it, you go to sleep, that's your last thought, you wake up, it's your first thought.
0: I knew you channeled this. You couldn't have done this all alone. You channeled this in your sleep.
1: There was some channeling.
0: Divine intervention, if ever I saw any. But one thing I think you did, and probably didn't even set out to do, was to vindicate those people who are not well known for heroism. Talk to us a bit about Marguerite, who was Matisse's daughter, and what she endured.
1: Well, Marguerite Matisse, the story and the ordeal that she went through is not well known. In fact, last year in Paris, there was an exhibit, Marguerite and Matisse, which collected all of the sketches and paintings for the very first time. And in conjunction with that exhibit in France, and it didn't leave Paris, it didn't travel, but in conjunction with that, there was a small French book that was that put out in French language, the Girl with the Black Ribbon, which was the story of Marguerite Matisse. Coincidentally, my book comes out, Matisse at War, and tells that story for English readers, And the story is incredible. Matisse's daughter, who's nearing 50 years old in World War II during the occupation, sends her only son to live in New York during the duration of the war. And so she's unburdened by motherhood. And she tells her father, I'm going to live in occupied Paris, and I will do, I will make myself useful, end quote. So she's cluing in her father what steps she'll take to defend equality, liberty, and fraternity. And it's an incredibly dramatic story.
0: An ordinary citizen. We don't know of this anymore.
1: An ordinary citizen who had health issues of her own throughout her life, who is 50 years old.
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0: 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And Catch the Beat brings highlights of local news, arts, culture, and issues to pay attention to. 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As always on WEF, the views and opinions expressed on air are solely those of the speaker and do not necessarily represent those of WEF Champaign, Prairie Air Inc., station management, the board of directors, or the WEF associates. I'm your host, Cope Cumston. I'm pleased to welcome to Catch the Beat Jill Duden and Melissa Watson of an important Illinois initiative around the needs of children for early and school-age care and education. Jill, you are the regional council manager of Birth to Five Illinois, which covers Champaign and Ford counties. And Melissa, you are the family and community engagement specialist. And Birth to Five is a program of the statewide organization, the Illinois Network of Child Care Resource and Referral Agencies, which is an umbrella in providing leadership and resources for programs for children and families across the state. So let's start with the basics. Whoever wants to launch in to describe the scope and programs of what Birth to Five Illinois does, and also, well, your state home, and then your local initiatives.
1: Yeah, sure. Thank you for having us on today. Really appreciate the time to chat with you. My name is Jill Duden, and I serve as the Regional Council Manager for Birth to Five Illinois Region 9, as you said, serving Champaign and Ford counties. And so we just are appreciative of the opportunity today to come on and talk a little bit about who we are and what we do and kind of some of our plans moving forward. Birth to Five Illinois is a statewide agency divided up into 39 different regions throughout the state of Illinois. And it was kicked off almost 5 years ago now. And the idea at that time was really just to create that regional infrastructure among each local county and area, because we know the needs of early childhood regionally are different, quite different throughout the state. Those needs in inner city Chicago versus the needs of Southern Illinois versus our needs right here in Champaign County are very different. And so having those kind of on the ground teams locally with local connections and in many cases prior experience working in the childcare settings in our backyards really helps us to move the needle and make progress in terms of improving early childhood. So really, Birth to Five Illinois is a family community engagement organization. We serve really as that community backbone, bringing families and communities together to improve Illinois early childhood systems. And we really achieve this through collective impact, really the idea of bringing folks together at the table, making those connections, and the idea that collectively we can do more as a group than we can individually. We really center the voices of families, which Melissa will talk about in a bit, as well as professionals and providers within the area. As I said, we're statewide. There's 39 other regions. If your listeners are familiar at all with the Regional Office of Education, they're divided up into 39 regions, so we have the same number. So we're Region 9, very similar to ROE 9, which serves the same counties. And so really, we're tasked with assessing the systems of early childhood within the region, really figuring out where the strengths are for us, where are the gaps, and creating some plans and goals based on what we're hearing from the community, as well as what we're hearing from our councils, really bringing those local community members together. And we're really trying to continually assess those early childhood programs within the communities and counties that we serve, to understand what's available versus what families are telling us that they need, and to bring those community folks together in order to help bridge the gap from what we're hearing from the community.
0: And this is a very substantially changing landscape. I know in this community particularly, I was on the Urbana School Board for 6 years, and so I was aware of a lot of the programs, and many of them have gotten cut over the years. How do you start assessing what the resources are in the local community?
1: When we kicked off a few years ago, we started with what we called a regional needs assessment. So essentially that was just lots of digging into the data. We partnered up with the U of I here locally. They have a wonderful data system for early childhood data called ICAM. Talking with a lot of community members, lots of surveys, lots of interviews, and so spent a great amount of time, all regions did, at Birth to Five Illinois to complete that initial regional needs assessment. And so based on that original assessment, it kind of helped sort of our vision moving forward in terms of where we want to focus our attention and our resources, who we want to serve with us on our council. And that kind of started it. And then a couple of years ago, we introduced mental and behavioral health because we know that that's a concern statewide. And so a needs assessment was done statewide again for each region based on mental and behavioral health needs and services for young children. And then just recently, we updated our needs assessment and will this summer have a new updated report out about any changes or improvements in the region concerning early childhood.
0: How are these reports distributed? Are they accessible to, say, a family looking for what programs might be available for their children?
2: If any family or community member is interested in digging a little deeper into the research that's already been done, as well as some of the goals and things that we're working on, they're welcome to visit our website. You can search by each region, or you can just start at Birth to Five. That's birthtofiveil.com, birthtofiveil.com. And you can search for your region. But on each regional page, they have not just resources that they've created for their regional level, but also do have links to those updated regional needs assessment reports, the focus on behavioral health, and then the action plans that each region has developed to address those gaps that were identified.
0: What happens to those action plans?
2: Every region, as Jill mentioned, has unique needs. So each region has been tasked with developing action plans over the last few years. And that's the really beautiful thing about our organization is that no action plan looks exactly the same. And everyone has different approaches that work within their communities, with their folks and their stakeholders. So with those action plans, we really rely on our councils, which we'll get into a little bit later. We have a family council that's made up of parent leaders in the community, and an action council made up of community members who just have a vested interest in using their work or their professional experience or just their passion to improve early childhood. And we develop those goals with those council members as the final decision makers. They're really the ones who help us come up with the ideas of who should we be talking to in the community, what area in the community really needs our focus right now. Some items that we've worked on previously for Region 9 include just inspiring the workforce, really getting information out there for the early childhood workforce in terms of what higher education opportunities and professional development opportunities exist for them. We created a higher education opportunity infographic that has a list of really the popular early childhood higher ed programs that exist here in Region 9 that are utilized. We connected with our local child care resource and referral agency. Some people might know it as CCRS. We're very lucky. They're housed right out of the University of Illinois. But we met with their navigators. They're essentially the folks who assist teachers in getting on the track to pursuing higher education, professional development. And so we met with CCRS navigators a few times, talked to our council members about what we wanted this graphic to look like, what information would be important for thinking of a regular average teacher, early childhood professional that's in a classroom, really wants to get that professional development going for them, you know, reach, attain a higher credential level or a higher certificate, maybe moving from an assistant teacher to a lead teacher. And what would information would be best for those teachers to know. And so what our councils came back to us was knowing which colleges are available for them, most easily accessible here. And then on the reverse side, just options of scholarship assistant, grant assistance to help those educators reach those goals. And then also career pathways. A lot of people say, I like children, I like working with children, but I'm not exactly sure what that could look like long term. So just those very small details that came from our council members directly in terms of what do we think that our community needs to see right now from us.
0: And when you talk about looking at the workforce, we all hear so much about the shortage of people working in childcare and early education. And I think so much of that has to do with salaries, really inadequate support for people in the field. Are there ways you're able to advocate and recruit for people to make a more robust workforce here?
1: Not directly advocate and go out and recruit specific folks to work in individual centers. Really, we lean heavily on, you know, kind of as Melissa mentioned, that information piece and really getting out into the community to talk to existing teachers. We've also delivered this message to high school guidance counselors, hoping to relay that we need good teachers out there. And, you know, if you enjoy working with children, here are some pathways you could consider. Here are some colleges that might be a good fit for you. And really just having that direct communication with a lot of center directors about their needs, about their challenges. And we help facilitate a quarterly meeting of the child care director group here in Champaign County. And that's a wonderful opportunity for directors to come together, talking about what's working, what's not working, what has been a local win and a recent win. We bring in maybe a resource spotlight. For example, in a couple weeks, we have a quarterly meeting with the directors, and we're going to bring in a representative from the TAP organization to talk about autism services. So just really trying to be, again, that backbone organization to help with resources, help with connections, how we can. And many of the other regions statewide are doing similar work because we know the shortage of teachers is a statewide issue. And so the hope is through our leverage statewide, we can inform legislators. We do talk with local elected officials, and then statewide, you know, our leadership team is doing the same to maybe find some solutions statewide to help with the teacher shortage and increasing pay. And
2: I will say too, one of the items that was actually a piece in our original action plan was really digging into the information about what the wage disparity really looks like for early childhood professionals. Jill and I both come from early childhood backgrounds. Both of us have both been directors and teachers previously ourselves. So it is something we're both passionate about and advocating for the workforce in our own ways, whether that's connecting them to those resources or those professional development opportunities. But we did create our salary and wages and benefits infographic. We kind of joke it's our pretty ugly graphic because it design-wise looks awesome. It's a very eye-catching design, but unfortunately the information is pretty sad when we look at the fact that even directors who have to at minimum have an associate's degree for licensing standards here in Illinois, they're not even making the living wage comparative to that in the state or in the country. So we, as individuals who can't necessarily advocate, what we are able to do is provide individuals in our community, whether that's our council members or partner organizations, with that information, that data, and say, these are things that you guys can help us say and advocate. We're really big on giving our parent leaders that are on our family council a leg up to be able to find their voice and be able to speak up for the things that they believe in, and helping them, you know, lead to platforms where they're able to do that. So handing them that information, handing the legislators that salary infographic that has on the reverse side, what is Illinois already doing to kind of bridge these gaps, but also what are some additional ideas that those legislators could take home and think about. Those are really the kind of tools that we try to give out to the community members to help us carry that work.
0: Describe how you put together and the work of the Family and Action Councils.
1: So our Action Council, as Melissa mentioned earlier, is made up of community professionals We can have up to 20 members on each action council. Again, there's 39 of those that serve throughout the state. And these could be folks from varying backgrounds and professions, but really we just ask that they have some type of vested interest and professional interest in lifting up the profession or moving the needle in some positive way for early childhood. So currently on our Action Council, just to give you some examples, we've got a hospital social worker, we've got a home visitor, we've got representative from Child Care Resource Service, and so a child care director. And so these folks come together monthly, and we essentially lead those meetings and provide them with updates on maybe showing them the latest flyer that we're working on or getting their feedback on kind of next steps with a certain goal that might be on our action plan. And they also help us at outreach events. They attend with us for those to engage with families, pass out goodies, explain a little bit about Birth to Five Illinois. Right now, we're working on a new project for a mental and behavioral health resource guide for families with young children. So our council members will at times help us to do some of those kind of legwork pieces behind the scenes, maybe calling and verifying agency numbers and websites, that sort of thing. They're asked to serve up to 3 years. They serve a year at a time. And then after that year, we kind of have a conversation to see if they'd like to return. They can commit to another year, but they can serve up to 3 years with us. And Melissa can talk a little bit more about the family councils.
2: Family council is so exciting because it really is giving parents the opportunity to speak up about what they actually need. Having worked in a daycare, I'm a parent myself, we have a lot of opinions and those opinions are valid. What the goal with Birth to Five Illinois is to see what families actually need. And we need those families, those parents and caregivers to participate with us and be able to share their expertise. We do consider them experts. So our family council is also up to 20 individuals from the region who are parents and caregivers. You don't have to be just mom and dad. You can be a foster parent. You can be an adoptive parent. You can be from really any sort of family background, next of kin, as long as you are the primary caregiver of a child 8 or younger who lives in or receive services in the area. And those parent leaders are, again, you're invited up to 3 years, but it's at 1 year increments. But here at the local level, we meet with our councils separately, but monthly. So I facilitate the family council and Jill facilitates the action council meetings. And those are those opportunities for us to reflect on what we've been doing for the month, get that feedback from those families. We also want to make sure that our family council members know how important the work that they're doing and the time that they're providing to us is. And so we do pay our parent leaders for their time. We offer a quarterly stipend for those parents who are able to participate with us. But some of our parent leaders have gone on to host workshops or breakout rooms at local conferences. We just had a parent leader who facilitated a breakout room on building community around you, which was really exciting. We had another parent leader who spoke to their lived experience at an Illinois Drug Endangered Children's Conference. One question I like to pose always is, if you were standing in front of the person who was in control of this situation, a legislator or director or a professional, what is it that you would like them to know? I just posed this question to my council members this last week in terms of navigating systems. And a lot of our council members said, just knowing that navigating those systems is intimidating. So making the process easier, more accessible for families, smaller wait times, especially for those families who are already struggling. So getting that kind of information, it might not seem like a lot to maybe even those parents or to folks that might be listening, but every piece of the story matters. We do also have an option on our website called Family and Community Stories, where individuals, whether or not they're on our councils or they're just folks living in the community, they can leave a story about their experiences navigating early childhood systems, whether that's receiving EI services, struggling to find childcare, you know, that works for their family and their needs, but also professionals can fill out regarding their experiences serving families in the community. We were really lucky and got, for Mental Health Awareness Month, we wanted to highlight some mental health professionals who serve families in our community. So we got a local home visitor from one of our home visiting agencies, as well as a early childhood mental health consultant who also serves families here in the region. to complete very moving, powerful stories about the work that they're doing. But we just as well want those family member stories too, because it's kind of that qualitative data piece. We can look at all the numbers about child care slots available or number of providers that are available for families with kids under 5. But it's really those pieces of, well, we need more bilingual services or culturally responsive services, especially here in Champaign, Urbana, where we have such a large immigrant community. Just kind of those nuanced pieces that really can't be reflected in numerical data. That's a lot of what our council members are able to provide for us.
0: Can you give a kind of thumbnail of what you have found of the needs of our community specifically, and how those may compare with other areas in the state? Just where do we stand in Champaign and Ford counties?
1: Melissa touched on it. In Champaign County, we have a higher immigrant population than do many other surrounding counties, at least. And so we have leaned into that and done a lot of work with, for example, translating our existing resource guides into, I think we're up to 5 different languages now. And so we know that's a need, not just to provide the information to families in a different language, but to really connect with those services that are supporting those families and encouraging them to reach out with questions and connecting them with those resources that they need. In the past, at least just few days, we've heard about a local child care center closing.
0: That's the one at Parkland.
1: Yeah.
0: That's a serious blow.
1: We hear of others that are struggling, and it's a challenge for sure for child care centers to operate. They have to think of it in business terms, and I understand that. And they have to charge what they have to for their bottom line. But it's also very difficult for families to afford quality child care. And so that is part of what we do, is just collecting that information. In Ford County specifically, we found they're losing several family child care providers. So that's folks who provide child care out of their home, which is a resource in many small communities that families utilize. We're finding that that group is of the, you know, older generation. Many of those providers are thinking about retiring. And there's not many young childcare professionals that are willing to and able to take on the torch and offer that service. And so in a few years, we may see something of a crisis point in many of our rural counties, but Ford County is included in that.
2: I did want to add too, just so that it's not all doom and gloom. It kind of sometimes feels a lot like when we're doing our reports, like, oh, is there, you know, what's the positive here? Because there is a lot of positives. We're seeing more children just by our participation with the local interagency councils that assist with early intervention. We're seeing more children that are getting screened and getting early referrals for early intervention services. So that's a positive. A close collaborator of ours is the Champaign County Home Visiting Consortium, which has 7 home visiting agencies that all work together to provide those home visiting services and developmental screenings and things like that for families with really young kiddos. So we're very fortunate to have that collaboration here in our own backyard. We're also very lucky to have the University of Illinois at Urbana-Champaign and Parkland both have pretty strong early childhood professional programs. Parkland's had shuttered a little bit for a brief time after COVID, but then with the new ECAC scholarship, which is a very long acronym that I can get to you, but I believe it's like Early Access Consortium. It's a grant scholarship opportunity that was provided again with this governor's initiative to really put early childhood at the forefront of what we're working on in our state. And so it's a scholarship opportunity that allows for early childhood educators to have their education covered, at least in large part. I personally am a recipient of that scholarship, for which I am very, very grateful. And so those programs have both been able to put out several cohorts of new teachers in our community. So we are seeing the trends upward in getting that awareness out in the community, really seeing this shift in cultural understanding of what early childhood is and how important it is and how important the workforce is to children's overall lifetime success and academic outcomes. So there are some positives there.
0: You have a specific outreach event coming up on June 24th. I want to be sure that you get the word out about your virtual lunch and learn.
1: It's really an opportunity for the community at large to hop on virtually with us for an hour, and we'll discuss a lot of topics that we went through with you today, but then also dive in a little deeper to council involvement for those that may be interested in serving with us on either the Family Council or the Action Council. We'll have representation from our current council on the call, and they'll speak a little bit about their experience and some of the work they've done with us. And so that's via Zoom. You can find the invite on our Facebook page, Birth to Five Illinois Region 9. If you search that on Facebook, we'll pop up. We would encourage your listeners to follow us on Facebook. That will really allow for the best chance for folks if they want to be updated on our work, our events that we're hosting, as well as community resources. We share a lot of information about the mental health services locally and lately, since that's been our focus, but really just community events in general and our work specifically in Region 9. So yes, we'd love to have folks join us Wednesday the 24th at noon. With the new Illinois Department of Early Childhood, that's kicking off July 1, we will be under that umbrella, and they're really hoping to streamline services and provide more efficient use of licensing procedures and background checks. And we hope through time that with that new department, it will provide an opportunity to let folks, the leadership levels within the state, know what's going on locally and the trends we're seeing statewide.
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0: early childhood rollout, we really want to hear from the community and the people using the services, what's working and what's not.
1: Well, thank you both, Jill and Melissa. We've crammed a lot into this time. I feel like we've been talking fast. So I so appreciate your bringing all this information. And I know that there are listeners out there who will be very glad to hear this.
2: Wonderful. Well, thank you so much for allowing us the time to speak with you. Enjoyed it.
1: With thanks to Jill Duden and Melissa Watson of Birth to Five Illinois for bringing information about all the statewide and local initiatives around needs for childcare and early childhood education. 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
1: Who made a difference in your life? 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

0: Hello and welcome to Behind the News. My name is Doug Henwood. As mandated by Cultural Marxism Central, the typical, all too typical civilization undermining two segments today. Greg Grandin will talk about the influence of Latin America on Pope Leo XIV, and AJA Woods will reveal the secrets of the cultural Marxist conspiracy, as seen first by Lyndon LaRouche and then by the American far right. Everything bad, you see, is a product of the Frankfurt School. I grew up Catholic and even had a few episodes of faith in my younger days, the last during my early college years. I fell away from it, but I have to admit the recent sequence of popes, first Francis and now Leo XIV, are making that problematic ancient institution seem almost appealing again. Leo's encyclical, more against than on, artificial intelligence is a very serious, thoughtful, and welcome thing at a time when rampant stupidity is being committed to sell the stuff. And Leo's defense of migrants and his promotion of universalism at a time when ugly nationalist particularisms are running wild are deeply welcome. There's something to be said for having an ethical code rooted in a 2,000-year-old institution, though God knows the Church also has plenty to answer for over the centuries. But that foundation gives the Pope a moral authority that no Substacker can match. That Popes Francis and Leo share a background in Latin America is important. Francis was from Argentina, and Leo, though from Chicago, spent many years in Peru. The historian Greg Grandin has a fascinating article in the New York Review of Books on how his time spent in Latin America shaped Leo's thinking. Greg's article is also a fascinating look at the politics of the Catholic Church, which went from the broadly progressive agenda of Vatican II in the 1960s through the backlash and reaction of the 1970s and 1980s under Pope John Paul II, and then a progressive revival under Francis and then Leo. Greg Grandin is a professor of history at Yale. His latest of many books is America, America, A New History of the New World. And given my terrible Spanish, you probably can't hear the accent over the second rendition of America. Greg Grandin.
1: Bob Prevost, very ordinary-sounding American guy, arrives in Peru, 1985, age 30, ready to build little parish communities and finds out things are a bit more complicated. What was the Peru that he landed in 40 years ago like?
2: He landed in 1985, and by that point, there were cascading crises going on. It had moved from a dictatorship to a democracy, but then you had Alan Garcia's populist government and hyperinflation and economic crisis. He landed in Chulucanas, a small territory made up of multiple parishes, way in northern Peru, very remote outside of mainstream of national culture. It just got hit by one of the strongest El Niños recorded at the time, and it was still a disaster zone. He got typhoid and was in the hospital. And then he would go on through the rise of Fujimori, Sendero Luminoso insurgency, the Shining Path, the Maoist insurgency, which was distinct from all the other leftist insurgencies and its viciousness in Latin America, Fujimori's authoritarianism and the Fuji shock, the economic shock doctrine, which in many ways was worse than what happened in Chile. The Peruvian population was already very vulnerable. It was really just one series of crises after another, but he landed in a parish that had been a model for the Augustinian pastoral mission. After Vatican II, when the church called on missionaries to go out into the decolonizing world and try to make Catholicism more of a lived experience in people's lives, to integrate remote parishes into a more active community, but also be involved in social issues and soup kitchens and clinics and radio stations and cooperatives, trying to work Catholicism into people's everyday lives. Chulucanas, which was remote, but was also very much dominated by sugar plantations and cotton plantations, and it had a long history of labor strife, was a model for the Augustinians from the early 1960s. So he arrived in a place that was very much a model village for this pastoral model. And Peru was the cradle of liberation theology. Every nation in Latin America had its own distinct history of the radicalization of the church. But certainly Peru, with one of the reasons being that a number of the major theologians associated with liberation theology, particularly Gustavo Gutierrez, was Peruvian. And he was a major driver of a lot of the Catholic Church's embrace after Vatican II of pushing that pastoral program in a more radical direction. Well, two things. One was practical and social, that, you know, we had to identify the structural problems of poverty. The church just couldn't be just a deliverer of charity. We had to figure out why the poor stayed poor. And then second, more metaphysical, more theological, that divinity, that God was found among the poor. You had to go to the poor. And Peru was a center of that. Prevost arrives there in 1985, and the backlash to this has already happened in Peru. The high point when it's ascendant liberation theology is the 60s and 70s and early 80s. By 1985, when Prevost arrives, and he doesn't even realize it, the Vatican is in the hands of John Paul II and his right-hand man, the head of the Congregation of the Faith, which used to be the Papal Inquisition, Cardinal Joseph Ratzinger, who later goes on to be Pope Benedict II. And they've launched a major counterattack against liberation theology. And they start in Peru, because Peru was the cradle of liberation theology, and because Gustavo Gutierrez was so important and so well known. And if they could contain liberation theology there, they can contain it anywhere. So that's the Peru that Prevost landed in.
1: I noted that the church had imposed obsequious silence, which is an amazing phrase, on the Brazilian liberation theology priest.
2: Yeah, I know. I'm Leonardo Boff. Yeah, I couldn't talk, couldn't speak. Well, I mean, he could talk, but couldn't do it publicly. He couldn't write. He couldn't give public statements. Yes, they did that to quite a lot of people. But what's interesting is that with Gustavo Gutierrez, the bishops in Peru were much more divided. Not everyone was a liberationist, but there was, you know, maybe a third of the episcopate in Peru was a liberationist, and the rest were kind of middle of the road. And then there was a hard right Opus Dei, and then groups even more to the right of Opus Dei that were there. But Ratzinger couldn't censor Gutierrez the way he could other liberation theologians in other countries.
1: You write that the concept of class struggle was a special heresy for Ratzinger, since it cleaved humanity into irreconcilable economic antagonisms. The church had Catholic social teaching, which was somewhat mildly critical of capitalism, but that was just going too far to talk about class struggle?
2: Yes, the church, at least since 1893, with Pope Leo XIII's Rerum Novarum of New Things, which responded to the Industrial Revolution and the spread of capitalism, criticized the disaggregating impulses of the free market. Popes had criticized capitalism, including Ratzinger, and including John Paul II, the Polish anti-communist pope that corresponded with Reagan and Thatcher, you know, the unholy trinity in the 1980s that presided over the end of the Cold War. They were very critical of capitalism. But liberation theologians, especially Gutierrez, who did draw heavily on Karl Marx and dependency theory and all the heterodox economics that came out of Latin America in the post-war period, that informed liberation theology. Liberation theology and dependency theory were distinct. And class struggle was part of it. And of course, the Catholic Church is integral. It's universal. It understands the social body as being organic and whole. And the idea of cleaving society and humanity into fundamentally antagonistic classes, as Marx did, was anathema. So Ratzinger was a complicated person. You know, he criticized capitalism even during, he criticized the war. I believe he was against the Iraq war in 2003, if I remember correctly. But these were theological debates, and they felt that people like Gutierrez were turning the poor into a sociological category and reading Christ's crucifixion purely in worldly terms as deliverance in the here and now. Catholics like nothing better than to debate doctrine. debate, you know, even the worst ones, even Ratzinger, you find things to like about him because he admitted his points of alignment with Gutierrez, and, you know, but he was still going after Gutierrez. Basically, it was a two-decade inquisition against Gutierrez, forcing Gutierrez to rewrite some of his essays and papers and books to downplay Marxism. And Gutierrez was fine with that. He's like, okay, we don't need Karl Marx to say what we want to say. We'll go back to De las Casas. We'll go back to Thomas Aquinas. We'll find justification or a commitment to the poor and a commitment to worldly action and attacking the structural causes of poverty. Without Marx, it wasn't a simplistic schism, even though it did overlap with the broader schism of the rise of the new right and the rise of theocons and right-wing traditional Christians who became more and more conservative and more reactionary.
1: Despite Ratzinger and Jean-Paul's best efforts, they could not wipe out liberation theology entirely, and it began to experience a revival in a demarxified form. What was the new doctrine that was emerging in the 90s?
2: By the end of the 1980s, liberation theology was contained to a large degree. They had disempowered some of the most important liberationists. They had challenged the doctrine of liberation theology. And of course, the violence, death squad violence, you know, priests killed, nuns killed, and lay Catholic workers killed, and the Christian-based communities, which was the foundation of liberation theology. This wasn't just doctrinal changes. The social base of liberation theology was to build these communal ways of life in parishes, and in El Salvador especially, in Peru especially, in Nicaragua. Those were all dismantled and broken up to a large degree. But what happened was a number of things. The commitment to the poor and the radical tradition within liberation theology was just too profound and too deep to uproot, even if it was limited. But more importantly, in Argentina, there emerged a revision of liberation theology, a bottom-up revision of liberation theology that wasn't doing Ratzinger's work, but wasn't necessarily at odds with Ratzinger's criticism. There was a number of theologians in Peru that felt like liberation theology, as Gutierrez put it out, was too sociological. And they started putting forth, I mean, I would describe it as a Heideggerian cabal. And you know, Marx was out and Heidegger was in, because they started talking about the mystical divinity of the poor. God was found in the ineffable centuries-long culture of the devout devotion and piety of the worker, of the outcast, of the peasant. And it came to be called the theology of the people, as opposed to liberation theology. The adherents of this were just as socially committed to radical action. Argentina saw an enormous, I mean, they saw two bishops executed by the death squads, dozens of priests, dozens of nuns, hundreds of lay workers. The violence of the radical dissenting Catholic Church in Argentina was much more intense than even in Peru. So it's not like this change from Marx to a more metaphysical vision of the poor as where you find the divinity of humanity led to a depoliticization. It didn't at all. So when Pope Francis, who at the time was called Jorge Mario Bergoglio, he was very much influenced by this theology of the people. Now, he's a complicated figure. When he was Archbishop, he's a Jesuit, when he was Archbishop of Buenos Aires, there's some accusations that he didn't protect two Jesuits from being captured and tortured. And there was a controversy that shadowed him into his papacy. But once democracy was restored, he really embraced this theology of the people. And he also, for the purpose of our conversation, he also allied with, he somehow met Prevost. They somehow hooked up in the early 2000s. And they shared a very clear vision. They obviously wanted to get right with the Vatican and align this new radical dissident church. They didn't want to challenge necessarily Vatican authority like a lot of the more radical liberationists. They found in this people's theology that Argentine priests were articulating a workaround Ratzinger's critique. Basically, if you take out Marx from the equation and you just start invoking the people or the poor, you could say the most radical things you want. And that's how liberation theology in many ways was resurrected. And of course, there was the election of Bergoglio to the papacy. Prevost was in Rome. He was the head by this point in 2005 or something like that. It seemed like the complete triumph of the conservative traditional wing, the anti-Vatican II wing of the Catholic Church. You had John Paul's papacy giving way to Benedict XVI's papacy, and it seemed like the conservatives were in charge. And then you had that weird moment, which I don't understand exactly why he resigned. And why?
1: I don't think anyone does at this point, do they?
2: Yeah, I don't know what was behind that, but something happened. He resigned.
1: I'm speaking with the historian Greg Grandin.
2: And Bergoglio. I have a friend, Ernesto Simon, he's Argentine, and he called me up and he immediately said, "This is a disaster. He's horrible, Bergoglio." And it turns out that that wasn't true, right? Bergoglio brought this theology of the people to the church, and it became a kind of organizing principle of this papacy, this doctrine in the Catholic Church, you know, celibacy, women can't be priests, all of that stuff. And Bergoglio couldn't change any of that stuff, but he could change the vibe. And he could change the emphasis.
1: Well, then he really restructured the hierarchy around the world.
2: And he brought Prevost on board to do that. First, he named Prevost bishop of an Opus Dei parish in Peru. To get back to Prevost and Leo, his two main periods in Peru correspond almost exactly. His first period, 1985 to 1998, corresponded to the triumph of the Opus Dei wing of the Catholic Church in Peru, or Opus Dei and even more conservative reactionaries. His second tenure from 2013 and 14, when Francis named him Bishop of Chicolao, a small town, corresponded to the take back of Peru from the liberationists. And Prevost was Francis's point man in that. It was clear that they were coordinating their action in gradually winning back Peru and breaking Opus Dei, breaking the power of Opus Dei. So you see, you could think of Leo's two periods in Peru as one is the consolidation of the right, and this his second tenure from 2013 or 14 to 2023 as the rollback of the right. And largely because of the tag team of Francis and Leo taking out one Opus Dei bishop after another. I mean, really remarkable. I mean, nobody writes about this, likes to talk about it in such dramatic terms, right? Because it's the Catholic Church and everybody wants to talk about how how conciliatory everybody is and how everybody works together and how Prevost is a moderate. And, you know, it's all true, but Prevost...
1: It is a very slow-moving vessel in a lot of ways.
2: Yeah, it's like, you know, turning an ocean liner around or something like that. But it wasn't that slow moving when Francis and Prevost were working together. And then Francis puts Prevost in charge of naming all of the bishops all over the world, an enormously powerful post, which he holds for the last couple of years of Francis's life before he himself becomes Pope. When he has that job, he doesn't provoke fights with the traditionalists. But he does gradually, you know, clearly start appointing bishops that support Francis's agenda. And what's interesting, though, is he was much more conciliatory when he was doing that for the Vatican. Now that he's the Pope and he's in charge, the bishops that he's appointed in the United States are quite radical.
1: Yeah, I mean, they're close to half of them born outside the U.S.
2: Yeah, and migrants from Vietnam, migrants from El Salvador. It's like the castaways of all of the U.S.'s wars. He's turning the U.S. episcopate into, like, you know, basically filling them up with castaways from U.S.'s wars. And they're outspoken critics. And here's where the hope lies, is he might not be able to change doctrine just like Francis didn't change doctrine, but he's already said that he wants to downplay obsessions with sexuality and things like that and emphasize migrants, war, poverty, speaking out against deportation. And the people that he's appointed bishops in the U.S. all follow that line, or at least most of them, as far as I know.
1: Well, I like the guy he appointed to be the bishop of Mar-a-Lago is quite a poke in Trump's eye.
2: Yeah, he's from the Dominican Republic. And yeah, the Dominican Republic is quite conservative. I'm sure there's a lot of reactionary bishops in the Dominican Republic, but he picked one who is very pro-migration and deportation and issues like that. could have been a wedge issue for the Democratic Party a long time ago with the Catholic Church, right? And they, of course, the Democratic Party being completely incapable of any kind of decent strategy, effective strategy, dropped the ball on this. But doing something like this, trying to use migration and poverty and war as a wedge issue within the Catholic Church to isolate those obsessed with abortion and sexuality and cultural war issues is clearly what Prevost is hoping to achieve. And it seems like when he has Trump as his opponent, it seems like Catholics are warming up to it. I mean, Catholics are the largest religious voting bloc in the U.S., single bloc, and they could go either way, right? They've tended to vote for Trump in the last couple of elections, but that's because nobody was giving them a decent alternative. And what's interesting coming up, if you think about it, we're living in a country that has had a complete collapse of moral authority. There is an ethical and hegemonic void that Donald Trump presides over that needs to be filled. It can't go on, right? Like, you know, it can go on as long as you have Trump's charisma and the craziness of Trumpism. I guess you can govern with this void, with this emptiness, complete with domination without hegemony. But obviously that can't go on. And the next election might have three Catholics running: Vance, Rubio, and AOC. They're three Catholics, and they're very different. They represent three different Catholic traditions. Rubio is a more traditional Spanish-American Catholic who will try to widen the story of America to include Latinos. Vance is one of these hardline post-liberals that want to, you know, that was hoping that Catholicism would go in the other direction.
1: He's sending his son to an Opus Dei school in D.C.
2: Yeah. And then you have AOC, who now can draw on Leo to back her up. So I'm not saying the United States is going to become a Catholic, but in terms of a source of rebuilding legitimacy and morality, it's interesting that Catholicism, I think, might play a very big role. The point isn't that people are going to be running on a platform of turning the country into a Catholic country, but as a source of vision of what human dignity is and human actuality and moral authority. A kind of progressive Catholicism is a very powerful well to draw from, and it may help someone like AOC.
1: When we call Leo the first American pope, it's really clear that we mean American in the sense of all the Americas and not just the United States.
2: Yeah, of course. And it's as present in his history, right? His mother coming from New Orleans and being traced back to Haiti and being mixed race. I think she passed as white. But yes, he definitely traces his lineage back to the Caribbean and back to slavery. There's that lineage, and then there's the liberation theology, Latin American lineage. So yes, it is, you know, to say he's an American pope. And it's interesting that it's Chicago too, because Chicago, Gustavo Gutierrez was in Chicago all the time in the 1960s. The Catholic seminary in Hyde Park was a liberationist seminary. And Leo got his MA in divinity from there. And that was at a time in the 1970s of deindustrialization of Chicago, the crisis of Keynesianism, the crisis of urban politics. I mean, so Leo comes out of his own. He grew up in a very solid industrial steel building suburb of South Chicago, and he witnessed what deindustrialization does to a city and what it does to race relations. It's not like he was just this American Yankee in King Arthur's court in Peru, you know, and all of a sudden he was exposed to the world. I mean, I think he was pretty clued in before he wound up in Peru. He was basically a peace Catholic. There's a photo of him participating in a protest in Italy that was organized by an Italian Communist Party protesting Reagan's deployment of cruise missiles in Italy. You know, this would have been back in the 1980s. So he already was exposed to all of this stuff. And even if his personal style was more moderate, and even if he wasn't about to join the Weathermen or join, you know, some insurgency in Latin America, he understood the politics, I think. And he figured out a way to maneuver around it in ways that, you know, very Catholic, very conciliatory, you know, working with Opus Dei, listening to them, even as he was icing them out.
0: That was Greg Grandin, professor of history at Yale and author of The Education of Pope Leo XIV in the New York Review of Books. In the interview, Greg wasn't fully certain of whether Cardinal Ratzinger, who would later become Pope Benedict XVI, opposed the Iraq War, despite being a theological conservative. He did. Not only did he see it as failing to qualify under Catholic doctrine as a just war, which Leo has also said about the current war in Iran, he wondered aloud whether modern weaponry is so destructive that we needed a rethink of the just war concept entirely. My name is Doug Henwood, and the program is Behind the News, back after a musical break.

0: Some of the Piano Trio No. 2 by Dmitri Shostakovich, performed by Emmanuel Ax, Yo-Yo Ma, and Isaac Stern. Next, a conspiracy so immense, the cultural Marxist conspiracy, that is. The right has been obsessed with how a group of German scholars known as the Frankfurt School, names like Theodor Adorno, Max Horkheimer, and most scandalously, Herbert Marcuse, unleashed the destruction of Western civilization by promoting cultural degeneration. I say most scandalously about Marcuse because he was Angela Davis's advisor. The school was famous for its critiques of mass culture, which they thought promoted conformity with the capitalist order. I'm old enough to remember that back in the 1990s, the heyday of finding radical subtext in soap operas and TV talk shows, the Frankfurt boys were dismissed as hopeless old farts. Somehow the right has transformed this into a story of how they encouraged decadent music and weird sex to the detriment of all that's precious in this world. Weirdly enough, they picked this line up from a former left-wing cult that went right, that of Lyndon LaRouche. More recently, a writer named Gabriel Rockhill has gotten attention for a book arguing that these same civilization-undermining high domes were actually hired by the CIA to draw the kids away from revolutionary socialism. Here with more is A.J.A. Woods, author of The Cultural Marxism Conspiracy, Why the Right Blames the Frankfurt School for the Decline of the West, just out from Verso. Woods is an intellectual historian who lives in Brighton, England. They're a member of an eco-socialist group called Anti-Capitalist Resistance. A.J.A. Woods.
1: I just learned that Ted Cruz had a book came out a couple of years ago called Unwoke, How to Defeat Cultural Marxism in America. So there is quite a line of dissent from the cultural Marxisms you write about and the critique of them to the current anti-woke, anti-PC, anti-gender ideology politics of today. I want to get to the point of how we got there. Let's take this from the beginning. There were Nazi-era precursors to the critique of cultural Marxism, cultural Bolshevism. But the modern version is traceable to Lyndon LaRouche and his arbitrary ideology, which is an interesting concept you pick up from Gramsci. Before we go on, what is that arbitrary ideology? What does that mean?
2: In the prison notebooks, Gramsci develops this concept of ideology that can be measured along a spectrum of being organic to being arbitrary. And largely what he's getting at there is what kind of ideas, what kind of ideologies really grip the masses. When you're coming up with an interpretation of existing society, when you're coming up with an ideology that can really organize people into a political movement, is it really effective? Does it reach people beyond the people who are members of your party, for instance? An organic ideology would be something that would be successful, something that would be effective, and that could form the basis of an alternative society. This is, for him, what a Marxist project should be aiming towards. An arbitrary ideology for Gramsci would be something that is largely just kept alive by the enthusiasm of the people who are involved in a small project. Multiple sects on the left and also on the right are kind of great examples of this. And the Lyndon LaRouche movement was certainly a case of a kind of charismatic leader organizing a number of very bright, enthusiastic and talented recruits who were very supportive of his ideas. But their doctrine was sort of so esoteric, so arcane, and their interests were so obscure that it never really seemed to have a very popular appeal unless they were concealing it and kind of largely engaging in kind of populist politics. I mean, one of the things that's quite interesting about the LaRouche movement is that they ran for office multiple times on the right side of the Democrats. I mean, when you look at their politics, you'd expect them to be more involved in the Republican Party, and they did have ties to the Republican Party, but each time they campaigned, it was either as a sort of independent or on the sort of right side of the Democrats.
1: LaRouche is a familiar name to some of us, especially the older, maybe not to all. So who was he, and how did this critique of cultural Marxism fit into his work?
2: Lyndon LaRouche is kind of a compelling figure because his real rise to, I mean, some sort of prominence happens in middle age, where he's a sort of, he's a Trotskyist activist in the middle of the 1960s. And he develops a theory about how to bring about the American Socialist Revolution, largely adapting ideas from Lenin's What Is to Be Done. He says, you know, what we really need to do is get involved in the student movement, recruit some really bright kind of what he calls Leninist boomers, and develop a revolutionary vanguard to transform society and save the masses. He's relatively successful at this.
1: It was a very elitist conception, right?
2: Oh, yeah, it was a very elitist conception because, I mean, essentially, it was a matter of sort of taking these middle-class students and kind of speaking for the working class that in this conception was quite passive. And alongside that was a sense that every other sort of left-wing group had it wrong. You know, this was a time of very intense factionalism on the left as well. Where they start to develop ideas of cultural Marxism as we see it today is because of a rivalry with a different faction within the New Left student movement of the time, the Weather Underground. This sort of happened around the time of the Columbia strike in New York City, where students occupied multiple buildings in protest of the university's links to the defense industry and their plans to sort of expand and gentrify nearby black neighborhoods. One of the members of the LaRouche cult was actually quite active in that Columbia revolt, but the mainstream press largely focused on a figure called Mark Rudd, who would later become one of the leading members of the Weather Underground. And in a kind of New York Times review, he mentioned how Herbert Marcuse, who's one of the main thinkers of the Frankfurt School, had been quite influential for him as a young student, and how he'd been introduced to student politics by one of Marcuse's stepsons. And so in the LaRouche movement, they were kind of suspicious about why Rudd was getting all of this attention. And then later on, as the Weather Underground became a more sort of terroristic group, they would plant bombs in the buildings of banks, etc. LaRouche and his followers would start to say that Marcuse was paid or, you know, hired or charged by the CIA with the task of developing proto-fascist shock troops like the Weather Underground to bring about a larger sort of fascist system. And then ironically, over the course of the 70s, the LaRoucheites become a bit more fascistic themselves and end up drifting into the far right and associating with neo-Nazi groups like Liberty Lobby.
1: It's funny that we're doing this now as Gabriel Rockhill is getting a lot of attention for his claims that Marcuse and his comrades were supported by the CIA. So strange affinities here.
2: What struck me over the course of writing this book is just how much this idea of cultural Marxism comes from sectarian battles within the left. One of the articles that was sort of flying around in the late 60s that actually helped to inform the LaRoucheites' attack on the Frankfurt schools was an article by a Maoist organization called Progressive Labour Party about how Marcuse had been sort of paid by the CIA to promote free love within the student movement and distract them from the task of taking state power. What you see there is that these kind of discussions about the Frankfurt School sort of being an infiltrator, being a state-funded agitator, is that it's really kind of a proxy war between different visions of Marxism, different visions of what a socialist struggle should be. I mean, for a Progressive Labour Party, it was what the students should do is proletarianize themselves and get jobs at factories and so become the working class agent of revolution. For Rockhill, it's not always exactly quite clear of what he wants people to do other than develop a kind of affinity or solidarity with anti-imperialist struggles. When you get to the conclusion of his book, there's a sort of abrupt end for me where he's sort of largely just sort of saying people should read Lenin and Thomas Sankara rather than Western Marxist figures. And so Evo the Professor, it just seems like he's recommending a different syllabus rather than proposing an alternative strategy or locating the historical agent of change. Which is not to say that, you know, you have to do that when you're writing a book. But I think that that's the big contrast between what Progressive Labour Party were doing and what I see Rockhill doing. I don't get a sense of like a platform or a strategy from Rockhill.
1: The LaRoucheites started moving to the right, especially on cultural issues, rock music, free love, feminism, LGBTQ activism. Now, the new right lamented this, but then the LaRouches are also doing this. So how did this critique of cultural Marxisms make their way from a fairly marginal fringe group like the LaRoucheites to pretty mainstream right-wing politics?
2: It all has to do with the panic around political correctness in the late 1980s and early 1990s.
1: Yeah, I was struck by that Nexus data you had. It went from almost no appearances at all in 1989 to thousands of them in 1994. So something happened in those 5 years. Was it a transition from Reagan, Bush to Clinton and that kind of politics?
2: I think it partially had to do with a project from a number of different sort of right-wing foundations and think tanks to start to delegitimize the changes that had happened in the American Academy since the late 1960s and early 1970s. It was also ultimately an attack on things like affirmative action and speech codes and trying to restore some level of conservative power over educational institutions. And how it happened to shift from the LaRoucheites to the right more generally when we're talking about this cultural Marxism narrative. It's because, I mean, the LaRoucheite movement were producing articles all of the time, right? I mean, they had this massive publishing operation. And in the late 80s and early 90s, one of the LaRoucheite writers, Michael J. Menasino, writes several pieces about this idea that the Frankfurt School were part of a conspiracy to create political correctness to then destroy Western civilization or Judeo-Christian society. In one of the magazines that he has one of these pieces in, Fidelio magazine, they were sending it out all over the place, and it happened to be picked up by a guy called Raymond V. Rain, who was part of one of these Washington institutions. I think it was called the Global Strategy Council off the top of my head. He happened to be friends with someone called William S. Lind, who was part of the Free Congress Foundation, another one of these Washington-based conservative think tanks. And around that time, William S. Lind had sort of been scrambling for a way to describe what he felt was really quite sinister about political correctness. He'd been playing around with this phrase, social and cultural Marxism. And when he came across this idea, you know, about a group of German Marxist theorists being responsible for it, it seemed like he decided, this is the way to go. I think this is probably the perfect rhetorical tool I can use to try and push back against progressive ideas, not just in the academy itself, but as in society at large.
1: The new right that was emerging at this time was not terribly interested in traditional Marxist economic classes and the ownership of the means of production. They were much more interested in social distinctions and culture. There's that famous line that would be later codified by Breitbart, that politics is downstream from culture. That was really central to this new right approach to the world. How did they get from this demonized Marxism, which was all about expropriating the bourgeoisie, to a version of Marxism that, in their view, is all about culture?
2: The genius move of the new right, and also I think the conservative movement in America generally, is to say that they're fighting for this thing called the people. When you say that you're fighting for the people, you automatically erase class distinctions. And essentially, you can do the work of trying to figure out who belongs in the people and who is outside of the people. The people is not an economic concept. It's a cultural concept at that point, and largely to do with ideas of the nation and also with race. But I mean, of course, what the new right are fighting for still has a kind of class component to it. They're fighting for a kind of broad petty bourgeois or middle class strata, as well as the interests of what were at the time sort of a single family entrepreneurial capital. All of the struggles that are coming out of the 60s and the 70s, not only just for civil rights and women's liberation and struggles in the unions, all of these can sort of be seen as attacks on the legitimacy or the strength or the value of the people. And so they're able to kind of separate all of these different political struggles away from what essentially they see as the kind of cultural essence of what America is all about, around this idea of the people.
1: I'm speaking with A.J.A. Woods, author of The Cultural Marxism Conspiracy, published by Verso. And they had a special animus for the new class, that is the professional middle class of bureaucrats, professors, journalists, teachers, intellectuals, what we call the professional managerial class today in some circles. Why was that their enemy?
2: It's one of those concepts that people are able to wield to discredit other people while kind of denying that they are part of that same class. Everyone who's working in a kind of new right think tank, or everyone who's sort of a staffer for the Republican Party who'd be sort of promoting these ideas about the new class, are members of the new class themselves. It's a way of trying to displace what is the real economic antagonism in society between workers and bosses to being more of a matter of consumer choices, or sort of a sense of seeing the antagonism as more against people who are liberal, people who are involved in journalism or in politics, and sort of shifting the focus away from the people who are in charge of things, right?
1: This is very interesting that this group, which is, you know, deeply political, had this idea that politics was somehow an intrusion on real life. Their idea is that they wanted to depoliticize society and return to some kind of pre-political 1950s, you know, antediluvian paradise. How do these political people have such an ideal of depoliticizing things?
2: For the new right, and particularly William S. Lind, who I focus on in this book, everything went wrong in the 1960s. And to a certain extent, this is true from their perspective, right? Because, I mean, a lot of the struggles that came to prominence in that time existed to kind of demonstrate the very political nature of certain inequalities or certain forms of discrimination and oppression that existed in society at that time. And one of the big slogans that demonstrates this is the one from, you know, second wave feminism of the personal is the political, of pointing out that, you know, what has previously been experienced as private problems are, you know, actually symptoms of larger structural matters, you know, of systems of exploitation and oppression. And so what the new right wanted to do is sort of put the storm back in the box, really, and to say, no, can we forget that all of these experiences that you have all are political themselves? I don't know if that's quite the right way to put it.
1: Their enemy seems to be anything that undermines the preeminence of the white Protestant male producer. Anything that challenges that hierarchy is evil and to be fought.
2: Mm-hmm. Yes.
1: It goes without saying that their version of the Frankfurt School is completely at odds with what the Frankfurt School is actually all about. The idea that somehow somebody like Adorno represents the path to decadence and sensual indulgence is just laughable to anybody who's read more than five words of Adorno. How did they get from this real Frankfurt School to this phantasmic Frankfurt School? Or did they even care that they were not representing it accurately?
2: It depends on who you're talking about, because how the various propagators of this idea of cultural Marxism go about describing their own thought process or their own processes of reading varies greatly. I mean, in the LaRouche movement, they have this kind of form of LaRoucheian reading, which is not too dissimilar to what followers of Strauss do in their engagements with the text. And it largely has to do with sort of saying that there is a particular method of uncovering a hidden meaning within the text, even if it contradicts the surface content. And so for a number of LaRoucheites, they were able to kind of invert what the Frankfurt School were saying to suggest that what they were critiquing is actually what they wanted to do. One of the most egregious instances of this is Minocino saying that Adorno and Horkheimer wanted to create culture industries, when really, when you look at the dialectic of Enlightenment, the whole chapter on the culture industry and the sort of mass culture in the early 20th century is nothing but a condemnation. You see these kinds of inversions happening even in the 21st century in Brazil, with figures like Ernesto Araújo, who was a member of Bolsonaro's administration, saying that the Frankfurt School may have said that they were critiquing alienation, but actually they wanted to make people feel more alienated. Even though that there is this glaring contradiction between what the Frankfurt School said and what people who promote the idea of cultural Marxism say that they've said, in some cases that's kind of the point. But people on the right are saying, well, aren't we so smart? We've actually decoded the secret purpose of the Frankfurt School. And then it goes all the way back to that guru thing with LaRouche. You know, you need to follow someone who is actually intellectually able to uncover these esoteric meanings that, you know, ordinary people are too dumb to find out for themselves.
1: That's a sign that you're onto the truth that nobody else understands except those of you in your inner circle. The Tea Party had an important role in promoting this into mainstream right-wing thought, right?
2: Yeah, I mean, what's so funny about Ted Cruz coming out with a book on cultural Marxism is that he started his political career as one of the Tea Party caucus, or at least a Tea Party endorsed candidate. And you see that pattern repeated. I mean, you see Ron DeSantis in Florida getting up to the podium for the Stop Woke Act and saying, you know, wokeness is cultural Marxism. He's also someone of the Tea Party lineage, and the same with Marco Rubio. What the Tea Party are able to do is popularize this idea through a certain kind of media culture. You have people like James Yeager and Curtis Bauer creating documentaries about the Frankfurt School's infiltration of the United States that are then screened at local Tea Party meetings around the country. And you also have someone like Andrew Breitbart, who had found the far-right news website, Breitbart.com. And encourage people to get involved in more social media activism. And in the following decade, you would really sort of see these tropes around the Frankfurt School, these tropes around cultural Marxism kind of start to explode, and particularly in the run-up to the Trump's first electoral victory and immediately afterwards.
1: Well, now this kind of thinking has state power. I mean, it's active in the Trump administration. Republican-controlled state governments in the U.S. Are purging universities along these sorts of lines. So it's a remarkable rise from the crazy world of Lyndon LaRouche to the heart of American political power.
2: And when you read the documents that are coming from the White House itself, you see this idea of cultural Marxism being wielded as an excuse, as a justification to cut budgets, certainly for services for minorities and sort of groups that are discriminated against. And so what's quite ironic is that this narrative that has so much focus on the so-called cultural has a real economic bite now.
1: It's interesting how former pinnacles of the former liberal establishment, like the Ivy League universities and our more prestigious state universities, have either rolled over or actively embraced this agenda. How do you explain that? Does it surprise you?
2: I'm never surprised by the spinelessness of people who run particular institutions. As someone who's been involved in the university union organizing for most of my adult life, it doesn't surprise me at all. I think that what's largely happening is that they're being held hostage when it comes to their funds. It would require an immense organizing project across the educational sector to kind of oppose it. I think that you sort of see possibilities for that happening, not only in the kind of protests that happened in Minnesota, but sometimes on a certain level with the No Kings protest too. I think that it's possible to mobilize resistance to the Trump administration around particular issues. Ivy League institutions are not interested in sort of being militant educational organizations in a way.
1: Yeah, in any way. Okay, so finally, how do we fight these guys? Fact-checking will not do it. Just saying Adorno never said that is not going to have much of an effect. So what's your recommendation on how to fight these noxious tendencies?
2: Any sort of fight back has to happen on multiple levels, right? I'm not entirely going to discount the intellectual level. I mean, I think that being able to engage in arguments, not to just debunk what other people are saying, but also to persuade people who may be feeling either way. On the political level, we kind of need to engage in a sort of more coalitional form of politics that comes up from the grassroots up. Just to use an example of what this looks like, I mean, the Carnival Against Fascism project that I'm involved in right now goes across the board between trade unions, anti-immigration raids groups, movements for trans liberation and sort of migrant solidarity groups. And this is the kind of unity that's sort of been built from the ground up rather than a kind of unity that is imposed downwards by the trade union bureaucracy or political parties themselves. I think that building power from below is sort of very important as a part to build momentum and sustain resistance. Also, I mean, we kind of need kind of larger political narratives that people can identify with and can use to make sense of the world and how things might change. with all of their flaws and limitations, I think that what the Mandami campaign showed, and also what Polanski has done in the UK, is that it is possible to put forward a kind of hopeful, progressive message in a way that touches people and kind of makes them feel like politics is something that is not just happening beyond their grasp, that it is something that they can be involved in. And then finally, we do need to, in a way, be cultural Marxists. I think that culture is incredibly important and that we need to remember the importance of preserving and building a kind of cultural infrastructure that could support a wider sort of more democratic popular culture that people can be engaged in. In one of the last pages of my book, I quote a speech that Jeremy Corbyn gave at a music festival, Glastonbury, in 2017, where he says that inside every child, there's a poem, inside every child, there's a painting, there's a play. Being able to kind of build a world where we have this egalitarian sense of people's inherent worth and their inherent creativity is a vision that I can get behind, and I think is a sort of a cultural Marxism that I can heartily endorse.
0: That was AJA Woods, author of The Cultural Marxism Conspiracy, Why the Right Blames the Frankfurt School for the Decline of the West, just out from Verso. That's it for me, Doug Henwood. Let's go with this, some of Ghosts of American Astronauts by the Mekons. Till next week, bye.

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